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4: Mike Malevsky here at Big Cabbage Radio in Palmer, Alaska. And it's a great pleasure to welcome in Amy Young, who's official on the card that it lists here. It says that she is, what are you today? What's your official title?
5: I'm the farm manager. I actually have new cards. I should give you one.
4: Oh, yes.
5: Just came in yesterday.
4: With your
5: that one's my old title.
4: You're yeah. Senior at MES. Now you're...
5: Now I'm officially farm manager in card form as well.
4: Okay, very good. Look forward to getting that. Well, it is June. Not only June, but well into June. And we look around our yard and the garden and things are coming up. We have a lot of berries. I mean, we have Saskatoons, we have cherries, we have strawberries, we have raspberries, we have currants. And all those things are the most, along with rhubarb and garlic, the signs that, yes, this is going to be a year where we'll harvest stuff. What kind of things are you seeing out there at the farm?
5: Sure. We have a lot starting to come up. For me, I get excited when I see wildflowers. And we have the hints of flowers coming up here and there. We have some beautiful poppies starting to pop up in some of our little front gardens. I've seen some Jacob's Ladder. And when I took a walk in the trails, really, I think 2 weeks ago, I found some Calypso orchids, which as a flower nerd myself, I was thrilled to find those on our trail system. So I'm trying to start monitoring whenever I find some unique wildflowers out in the far reaches of our property, because those are the things that make my heart sing. But as far as the actual research goes, we're starting to put things in the ground. So we have a lot of seedlings that have been started in the greenhouses and really coaxed to existence. And now they've been hardened off. And this past week, we've started to see our researchers actually planting things into the soil. So I'm really excited about that.
4: Yeah. And I know this year we are in downtown Palmer, maybe a little bit warmer than where you are. I'm not sure.
5: I think so. Hard to know.
4: Yeah, small difference. But we were later than usual for a number of reasons, but one that it was cool. And now the sun is shining. And I've got the grass, a sign of summer coming and all the rest of that. So this may be an interesting year to look at. Now, one of the features of the farm in the past has been to have community garden space available. Mm-hmm. So maybe we could talk a little bit about that. What's that look like this year?
5: Sure. So we did open our community gardens up and put them out for rentals. We're doing a much smaller rental space this year because we are going to be constructing a moose fence this year.
4: Oh.
5: And I've basically told everybody since that construction is going to take up a lot of space. I halved the amount of garden plots we were offering just so people had room to function and garden while machinery would be moving around them from time to time whenever our farm staff has the availability to work on the fence.
4: Okay.
5: We're trying to get it in before the moose are looking to munch later in the summer. So right now, I think we have about 6 or 7 gardeners in there. Pretty much every day I see them out there putting plants in the ground. So we had a bunch of kids there yesterday. So that's been fun. It's been nice to see people back on the farm from the public.
4: So are all those spaces taken this year?
5: I would say so. At this point, if we have somebody coming in and asking for a space, we're really looking at, do we have the ability to put them in and still function around them? So it honestly is kind of a case-by-case basis.
4: Okay.
5: We're not advertising it as open anymore. We're just doing it if somebody really, really is desperate and we can find a way to squeeze them in.
4: Okay. Okay. Sounds good. Now, you're putting all kinds of starts out, and this is part of it. It's called the experiment farm for a reason, because you're experimenting. What if you can describe in general terms, are you doing this season? Are you doing anything in particular?
5: Sure. I can speak to a couple of them. I know yesterday some of the planting that happened is a project by Dr. Erin Oliver. She's part of a partnership we have with Washington State University.
4: Okay.
5: And she works with the village of Eak to do studies with kelp as a soil amendment. And last year, she planted carrots and studied different levels of kelp mixtures within an amendment she added to her soil.
4: Okay.
5: And she found that the results within carrots were a little hard to read. So this year she transitioned to zucchinis and beets and a little bit of lettuce. And so yesterday all of the zucchini went in the ground, and I believe she might have put the beets in too, but I know for sure she was doing zucchini. And she received her kelp. All of the kelp is from Alaska, and she has all of her kelp drying in one of our greenhouses. I got to go in and smell it, and it smells like the ocean. But yeah, so actually, if you drive along Trunk Road and you look out in our fields, one of the, it's kind of like the front closest to Trunk Road, sort of the far corner, you'll see a bunch of little flags, and that's the kelp study.
4: Okay.
5: And the flags are denoting which vegetables what, and is helping her understand how much kelp she's putting into each space.
4: Okay.
5: So if you're interested in that, we'll have opportunities once her research is completed. She likes to print up her results, and we have last year's results we've been sharing with the public if they ask for it.
4: Well, very good. Well, thank you. That's a good example of the kind of work that's being done that makes a difference. Yeah.
5: Yeah. She's really interested in using Alaskan resources to help Alaskan farmers. And so I think that one's really interesting. And being able to see the carrots last year, I had a photo of one with kelp and one without kelp that I thought was very, very clear. It was doing a great job. And she was like, Amy, you have to stop showing people that. That's not a good example of the study as a whole. And I was like, oh, come on. It looks so good. It makes you look like you're really nailing it. And she's like, well, we're going to try it with zucchini. So,
4: okay. All right. Now, I know that throughout the year, the farm does all kinds of events, trainings and so on. What do you have coming up?
5: We just finished a class with Dr. Kaylee Gash about soil studies. So I kind of missed that by not being here last week. But coming up, we have a couple tours. I have a farm tour that I'm leading on Thursday, June 18th at noon, where if somebody would like to learn about the specific research, I can take them from plot to plot and show them what we're doing.
4: Okay.
5: I do that monthly. And the last few have been nice, even with the bad weather. I'm still managing to get people excited and show them what's starting to happen this year. The big one I'm really excited about is our field day is coming up on July 30th. That'll be at 2 p.m. on a Thursday, July 30th again. And that is when we open our doors to the public and we have our researchers come down from Fairbanks. The researchers we have here full-time are out, and we have a schedule where they each do presentations about the research they're doing. And so the public, especially farmers and gardeners, are really encouraged to come because they can interface with our researchers, ask questions, learn from them directly what they're doing.
4: Right.
5: And it's a really cool event to get to see what's happening at the farm and to learn from the experts. So that's what I'm most excited about coming up.
4: Okay. All right. That sounds good. Now, the farm is not only an experiment farm, but it's a place, I know we've often gone out there because you have an extensive area of trails that are just beautiful, actually, through much of the year. Any changes in the trail system or comments you'd like to make about that?
5: There's no changes. I would love to make a comment just for people's awareness. You know, we're in summer, which means it's almost haying season. So when you're on the trails, if you hear a loud rumbling sound, that could be a tractor.
4: Okay.
5: And it's a really good opportunity to witness what we do at the farm as an active farm and to be aware of just safety for yourself. If you have a dog on a leash, keep a good grip on it, because you know, when we have somebody on a tractor haying, they don't have an ability to stop really fast, nor do they have great visibility of what's happening around them. So I'm really looking to advocate for just if you see a tractor, really stay on the trail you're on. Just be aware of your surroundings if you think you hear one coming, because we have to use the trails to get to our fields. So
4: right.
5: I would say just awareness of, you know, we're getting towards haying season, and as an active farm, you'll see tractors.
4: Right, right. And we have Mike Malevsky here at Big Cabbage Radio in Palmer, Alaska. And I'm speaking with Amy Young, who's the farm manager at the Palmer Experiment Farm. I've asked a bunch of questions. We've covered some fair amount of ground here. Are there other things you'd like to share with listeners before we do finish today?
5: Sure. I'll just pitch off of what you said earlier about the weather. You know, I know we talk about, I just like to share the weather we've had here before, but, you know, we've had a weather station, one of the oldest weather stations in the state on our property. So when I share our 100-year weather, we really have a record going back for a long time since our research station existed. There used to be weather taken four times a day, and now our facilities manager takes it once a day, and we have someone come in on the weekends and take
4: right.
5: it once
4: well,
5: a day.
4: Okay.
5: So it's extensive. And let me tell you, May was a wet month. It rained 11 total days this year in May, compared to in 1926, it only rained 2 days.
4: Wow.
5: So when you talk about the changes in this season and how it's just a different time of year, it's been wet. So it's really affected, especially us at the farm, getting things into the ground. We really needed to let it dry out so we could till.
4: Yes, I noticed that.
5: That's the most important thing I wanted to share is it's rained a lot, guys.
4: Okay. All right. Now, one of the things that has popped up in the past when making a look at 100 years ago for the temperatures, it's been interesting that sometimes the temperatures are right on, that not any different, yet in some cases it's different. So we also know that each year, annually through the winter and into the summer, there are variations on it.
5: Yeah.
4: And our question has always been, there seems to be a similarity going 100 years back, but there's also a difference in the sense that, as I think we've been confirming, that the planting season generally is extended on
5: yes.
4: either end.
5: It seems like it changes. I'd love to see just sort of a graph tracing the two and sort of mapping out what happens. I know I'm probably the one who would need to make that graph, but it can be on my list.
4: next month when you come back, bring the graph.
5: Let me see what I have.
4: That's an incentive.
5: Let me see what I can dig up.
4: Okay.
5: Be happy to.
4: All right. Amy, anything else you want to throw in, or
5: I think that's all I have. Thank you so much for having me. Always a pleasure.
4: Pleasure to. We've been doing this from the farm for years with a number of different people. And it's just fascinating because that facility there has a long, long history.
5: Mm-hmm.
4: And I'm happy to see it continues and still doing good work. So, keep up the good work. And
5: you'll
4: be back next month.
5: All right. I will see you then.
4: Stay well.
3: You've been listening to From the Farm. 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
2: Big Cabbage Radio in Palmer, Alaska. Who's on the line?
3: Hey, Mike, it's Holly.
2: Holly, thank you very much for calling in. Holly Bell, you're calling in from Florida, and we're going to talk about a fascinating book, which I've started reading, and it's a thriller called Occupied Alaska. What number is this in the stream of books that you have been writing?
3: Well, this is my third book, so the first two were part of a series, and this one is a standalone book.
2: And it stands well alone. I have to say, I recently had a conversation yesterday with a member of the Alaska legislature, the House, talking about a movement toward perhaps having some legislation that would be the next step at any gas pipeline here in Alaska. They've been working in a special session, and she pointed out they had six obstacles, one of which they have dealt with, five more to go. So it's uncertain, even if the legislation passes, what would be happening with that pipeline. And I mention that because obviously for listeners who are not familiar with this book, the pipeline in a unique way is kind of center stage. So I have to ask you, to start off with, how did you come up with this idea? Did it just sort of come to you as you were swimming or walking, or what happened?
3: Well, you know, I was living in Alaska, and I was at the university at the time, and in 2017, the book was really inspired by the deal, the memorandum of understanding that was signed between Governor Walker and the Chinese to have the Chinese build a natural gas pipeline in Alaska.
2: All right.
3: And that's where the idea came from. So okay. I've been thinking about this book since 2017 and have, you know, made several attempts to kind of start writing it. But at the time, you know, China was very much trying to get involved with Belt and Road initiatives in the U.S. And most of those initiatives, including the gas line memorandum of understanding, really had a lot of predatory financing associated with them.
2: All right.
3: So in the gas line, for example, they set it up in a way that they would receive both the gas and the revenue stream from the gas. And so these are the things they've done in Asia and other places that have allowed them to then have a lot of political influence in those areas when they can't pay back the money.
2: Got it. Okay. Now, I have to ask, since you're still aware of some of what's happening, maybe much of what's happening mm-hmm. here in Alaska, is there still a China aspect to the potential building of the pipeline?
3: I don't think we know, because what we don't know is, so Glenfarne is essentially a developer
2: right.
3: of pipelines, so they're not really in the oil and gas business, but they're developers of these things, and so they like to put together the investors and then the customers and all of that. And I'm not sure that Glenfarne has been particularly transparent about who their investors are who want to fund this particular project. And part of the reason for that is because really there's no deal yet, because the legislature hasn't worked through all these 6 points you're talking about.
2: Right.
3: So until that happens, they don't really have to be transparent about it. So you've got all sorts of issues going on there where you've got, you don't really know how much it's going to cost. You don't really know who the customers are. You don't really know who's investing in it. And so there's a lot of unknowns, but yet the legislature is being asked to move forward with a lot of decision making and tax structures and everything else before this moves forward. So you don't know. There's just a lot of unknown unknowns at this point.
2: Right. Well, I have to divulge that I have read both of your other books, and I found them well done. By comparison, though, I'm saying I think you have continued to evolve because this one is both by theme as well as by the writing and the characters that you provide. And I don't think it's giving anything away to say that from the get-go, there are three characters, one Chinese, one an American young woman, and one Alaskan Native. And they form kind of a trio with obviously your understanding of aspects of the cultural differences for all three. That seemed to me a very comprehensive way, if I can put it that way, of driving the characterizations. How did you come up with that? What was your intention?
3: Well, first of all, I think that I wanted this to be a uniquely Alaskan story, right, in that I think that I wanted to really capture the essence of Alaska and the things that go on in Alaska. I wanted to make the book very plausible. Okay, I wanted it to be frightening and terrifying because you wanted to get the end and go, oh my goodness, could this happen?
2: Right.
3: And so to do that, I had to be very authentic about Alaska, its people, its land. It's Alaska herself is actually a central character in this book.
2: Yes.
3: Who lives, breathes, thinks, wants certain things, has her say in the end. And so it needed to be, I really wrote this book for Alaska because I wanted it to really represent Alaska.
2: I think to this point, I have not finished the book, but I'm obviously committed. I'm involved. Once you got past the first few pages, I said, okay, I can see that I'm going to continue this reading. And I think there's the term I would use, which is plausibility. I think this story has plausibility. It's got a number of features built upon an understanding of a variety of players here that this kind of thing in some form could potentially be a part of Alaska's future. I've also, having mentioned that I spoke to a member of the Alaska legislature, I'd also mentioned this book. I said, I know they were going to be finishing up their work in 5 days. This was a legislator who reads a lot. And I said, I want to recommend this book just to perhaps explore beyond the nitty-gritty detail of whatever is being discussed in the legislature.
3: Mm-hmm.
2: So that leads me to the question, who is your intended audience?
3: My intended audience is anybody who has any interest in any sort of geopolitical suspense. But really, I did write it for Alaska, like I said. And I think that I want it to be a bit of a warning shot. I want it to be something that I wanted to explain things that most people aren't paying attention to.
2: Okay.
3: And the tactics that are used in the book are things that are being used by the Chinese Communist Party in other parts of the world. What I've done, though, is I've taken everything and I've concentrated it in one space.
2: Right.
3: Which it becomes a real microcosm for the globe. And it's like, you know, it's kind of a recipe for if you wanted to take over territory using soft power, how could you do that? And Alaska is a great place because I can tell you, I can go out here and I can talk to, you know, probably 1,000 people in 6 different states, and they will have no idea what is going on in Alaska. They will have no idea that you're trying to build a natural gas pipeline. They'll have no idea. Nobody is paying attention. And that's another theme of the book. How does this happen? Nobody's
2: right.
3: paying attention.
2: Right.
3: Everybody has their own little goals that they're trying to achieve, and no one is paying attention.
2: And the other aspect of this, as I understand, this is an enormous project from every measure. The monies invested, the potential impact upon not only Alaska's energy future, if you will, but the world, and the impact of the building of it, and as you've described, some of the impacts that are being discussed at the legislative level right now about the flow of money, but all the rest of the story that you have in here, I suspect is not being heard in the halls of the Alaska State Legislature.
3: No, probably not. There's a lot of stuff that I think that people don't think about and aren't thinking about because they have their goals. And, you know, the bottom line is Alaska has had a growing history of having economic issues, right? You need to grow your economy.
2: Right.
3: And so everyone focuses on that, and they're not focusing on how they do that. And then what are the second, third, and fourth order consequences of some of these decisions. Right. And so that, I think the book does explore what those potential consequences can be down the road.
2: And I'm going to turn to the back page of the book, back cover of the book, and I'll quote this part of what is there. Desperate to save the economy, the state, Alaska, strikes a deal with China to build a massive natural gas pipeline, a move that leaves the government $50 billion in debt to the Chinese Communist Party. That's, I think, the interesting premise. And yes, I've asked a bunch of questions. We've covered something for listeners. We're not going to go through the entire set of ideas contained in the book, but are there things you'd like to leave for listeners as they consider reading this book?
3: Well, I think that it will scare them. I think it is designed to be plausible, frighteningly plausible. Especially, I've gotten a lot of reaction from Alaskans already who have read the book.
2: Okay,
3: and they are going, "Holy cow, you get it." And I'm like, yeah, I lived and worked in that environment. And I was very much involved when that first gas line deal was trying to be established. And I was pointing out the pitfalls. And you have some of the same pitfalls today.
2: Right.
3: You don't really know who's funding it. You don't really know. You know, Glenfarne could develop this and then they could decide to sell their share.
2: Yeah.
3: And I read that they could sell up to 99% of it. And who are they going to sell it to?
2: Oh, you leave that.
3: Who are you going to owe money to at the end of the day? And I don't know that you've answered that question, and you don't even know how much money it is.
2: Right. Holly Bell, Occupied Alaska, a thriller. It is also always nice to talk to you about this, but I note that this one has won a Royal Palm Literary Award from the Florida Writers Association. Is that correct?
3: That is correct. It is, and let me tell you, winning one of those is not easy. because you have to meet minimum scores, and if you don't meet it in a category, they will have no winners in a particular category.
2: Wow. So
3: it's considered a quite a prestigious award, and it won the award. Some of the reviews and comments from that were, you know, about the writing being both, you know, visceral but also very engaging, you know, and visceral yet beautiful. You know, it's written in such a way that I think it's easy for people to follow along and understand. And it's designed to have our character of Lucy walking through this world as it's evolving and watching it through her eyes and feeling it through her eyes, as well as a few other characters. So
2: right.
3: I think it's a book that will be very much of interest to your listeners.
2: All right. Well, thank you for doing all the thinking over a long period of time, the writing, and calling in today. I can tell you that at this point, I think you've hit the mark for me as a reader. Fascinating characterizations across the board. Well, thank you again.
3: I think you'll be familiar to Alaskans.
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3: Good morning, everybody. You're listening to Ag Matters. I'm your host, Ken Hoffman. I'm a farmer out here in Palmer. My little farm's name is Matsu Microgreens, where we grow microgreens and edible flowers and vegetables for restaurants.

0: you ended up in Alaska and Anchorage, and how you got into beekeeping.
1: That's a load. So I'll start with the beekeeping part. I've been beekeeping since 2018. I kind of always wanted to do it and finally got around to it. Turned out I had a knack for it, so I kept getting more hives. I ended up getting hired by 49th State Brewing as their beekeeper. And what appeals to me the most about beekeeping is the sustainability, which is getting bees through winter, using my colonies to make new colonies and new queens, and not having to buy bees because I'm sustainable. Now, between 2000 and last year, I didn't buy any bees. I was able to be completely sustainable. I had a rough winter last year, so I did have to buy some. But in my worst winter, I got 6 of 14 through, and I expect to get back around 80% after this year.
0: Amazing.
1: I got Alaska 40-some years ago. I was living in Oregon and just decided it was time for adventure and sold everything that didn't fit in my truck and drove north. And it's all been a good ride since then.
0: So you're saying you can overwinter bees here in Alaska? I thought you couldn't. I thought it was impossible.
1: Well, that was the myth that was perpetrated by many folks. It's actually their logical conclusion. If they were using substandard gear and substandard methods, those bees were not going to survive. And for a long time, the only research on keeping bees through winter was done in places that barely have winter, you know, where it gets down to a bone-chilling 31 degrees at night for about 6 weeks and then spring blossoms. They also did all their research on uninsulated hives, just 3/4-inch wood hives with an R value of less than 1. So given that information, if you tried to replicate their gear and their methods, your bees were going to die the vast majority of the time. What we know now is that if you modify your methods and if you use insulation strategies, then most of your colonies are going to get through the winter. And the more experience you have, the greater percentage of those are going to get through winter.
0: Okay. Sounds. Does it depend on the variety of bee? Because I know there's Russians, there's Italians, Carnolians.
1: To some extent, I would say that any strain except Italians are good to overwinter. Italians are awful to overwinter because they don't interpret environmental cues the way you want a colony to. So they'll keep raising brood when it's too late to raise brood, or they'll start raising brood in the middle of winter when they can't sustain it. So Italian colonies are really good at killing themselves, whereas the other colonies that evolved in cooler climates have the genetic capacity to adapt to winter type conditions and make it through.
0: Mm-hmm. So it sounds like a lot of work trying to overwinter bees. And so for years, if people have just been buying new colonies every year, why do you think beekeepers now should make the switch to overwintering?
1: Well, first, it's not a lot of work. It's actually less work, I would say. So in the fall, it just means you have to start feeding them sugar syrup. So you're going to spend less than $50. It's usually less than $25 on the sugar needed for them to store up enough resources to make it through winter. You do have to have an insulation strategy, and you can either use an external insulation strategy, which is people using wooden hives but putting foam insulation on the outside, or you can buy polystyrene, high-density polystyrene boxes that come with an R value of somewhere around 7, and that is sufficient for them to get through. Now, the polystyrene boxes are more expensive, but they are also more successful at keeping bees warm, which is really the strategy for getting them through winter. And then in the spring, and this is why it's not more expensive, you don't buy new packages. So, you know, I run 10 hives a year about. That's what I start with. I usually end the summer with around 16 to 18 and go into winter with that many. And then if I get through winter with too many, which is more than 10, I sell the extras, which not this year, but the last 2 years, I actually had to sell some extras that I came through, because if I don't get back down to 10, I have too many by the end of the year. And so if you figure I ran 10 hives for that 6 years, and I did not, if hives are $200, which is a screaming good deal, that's $20,000 I saved in 5 years. So
0: wow.
1: A little bit of extra care of feeding them in the fall is worth saving $20,000, I would say.
0: Mm-hmm. No, I think it sounds super smart, and the hives are generally larger than the box of bees that you purchase. Is that correct?
1: Here's the advantage. They're actually probably about the same size, but the difference is my overwintered colonies start rearing brood April 1st. But if you install a package, even if you get one of the earliest packages, which is usually mid-April, and the queen is caged, she's not going to usually start laying until the third week of April. So overwintered colonies are usually one full brood cycle ahead. And how that plays out over the summer is they do get bigger faster, and they take advantage of this early nectar flow that involves dandelions and a few other flowering plants, because they're in a position where they have a large enough forager force to store extra nectar as honey, whereas those packages are just getting established. And so all of that extra nectar

0: is being converted into rearing more brood.
1: Wow. So it sounds like there's a lot of, you have a lot of knowledge when it comes to this beekeeping thing. And there might be a lot of listeners that have wanted to have hives, but just don't know how to even get started. What do you recommend for newbies that want to get into this craft?
0: Well, first of all, you don't have to be a genius. You just have to be a system. And we have a pretty good system for being sustainable. So the first thing I would say is you need to take some classes. All my classes are online and free. My YouTube channel is Anchorage Backyard Beekeeping. And there's a section for new beekeepers that has all of my classes. So that's a good foundation. There are also lots of people that do in-person classes. They're all very reasonable price. So I would educate myself about keeping bees, especially keeping bees in Alaska. And then I would decide what kind of beekeeper I wanted to be. If you want to be a sustainable beekeeper, then you want to buy the equipment that is going to help you be sustainable. And you want to find people to talk to that are successful at sustainable beekeeping. And there are more and more people that are getting their bees through winter every winter. I would argue that you should buy your equipment locally and that you should buy your equipment from somebody that also gets their bees through winter. And that's the best way to make sure that you are using the gear and the methods you need.
1: Mm-hmm. What are some good reputable sources for equipment here in South Central Alaska?
0: Well, the person I've worked with the most is Nathan Bromley. He owns and operates Regeneration Nutrition, which is in Eagle River. And he's a great beekeeper. He's been keeping bees sustainably for quite some time. I should add that, you know, people ask, the most common question I get about beekeeping is how much time does it take? Mm-hmm. And it does not take a lot of time, an hour a week. If you have one or two hives, an hour a week is the most you're ever going to spend on those bees. Mm-hmm. Now, you may want to spend more time with them, but that's all you have to, especially once you get a little bit more experience.
1: Nice. So for purchasing the packages of bees, who do you recommend purchasing in South Central? Do you recommend getting one package, three packages for a newbie? How do people get started on that?
0: So just so people know, a package is essentially a screened box filled with about 4 pounds of bees, which is about 12,000 bees and one queen. And packages cost in the neighborhood of $240 this year, a little higher, a little lower, depending on who you got them from. And you take those bees from the package and shake them into your hive equipment. And it's always best if you can start with two hives. You'll learn faster, but beekeeping can be expensive, so it's perfectly fine to start with one. And I think all of the people that sell bees in Alaska are reputable and have good bees. I don't think anybody's bringing bad bees up. So in a sense, that doesn't matter. Nathan, who I mentioned earlier, also sells bees, but there are a number of other people that also do. The only thing I would say to that is make sure you don't get Italian strain bees. My preference is Carniolans. I think they're a nice mix of gentle and winter hardy. Russians are also winter hardy, but they can be testy. And by that, I mean, they can, they're more likely to get defensive and try to sting you. And I far prefer gentle colonies that I don't have to worry about. Now, many Russian colonies are gentle and they're fine, but I have had some that I did not enjoy working with, and I like bees. So I'm strictly Carniolan now.
1: Nice. So I'm kind of curious. You said something about you're the beekeeper 49th State Brewing Company. What does that mean? And how did you build that business partnership?
0: In 2000, they decided they wanted to do a demonstration project, essentially, about sustainable beekeeping. 49th State really likes all aspects of sustainability. They have a number of arrangements with local farmers where they're supporting their sustainable practices. And so they got in touch with me after asking around people in the local community, and I interviewed with them, and we was a good match. So I have hives on top of the warehouse where they make bees. Now, the 49th State restaurant is on 4th Avenue, and that is not where the hives are. The hives are down the hill in the Ship Creek Basin. And if you're anywhere downtown close to the inlet and you look towards the Ship Creek Basin, towards the mouth of Ship Creek, there's a large warehouse down there with hives on top of it. And those are the 49th State hives. I've been keeping there, had really good success with sustainability. In fact, did not lose a single colony in 2004 2024 and 2025. Last year was rough. We had higher mortality and we did have to buy some replacement bees, but not all. So we're still working on that. They use the honey as a flavor enhancer for some of their products, some of their beers. Mm-hmm. And I always like trying a new beer that they have come up with honey as a flavor. I feel like a proud papa when my bees are helping with that.
1: Are those all 10 of your hives on top of the warehouse, or do you have hives scattered throughout the city?
0: I keep between 6 and 8 hives on top of the warehouse, and then I have another 6 to 8 of my own in my backyard and a couple other backyards in Anchorage.
1: Okay. So how much honey can you expect to get from a hive? Maybe your first year or compared to like your third year? What can people expect?
0: So the first year, you should not expect honey. The first year is about learning beekeeping, getting the bees to draw comb, which is the wax they build, and helping them build up strong for winter. Some first-year beekeepers get honey, but it should be a bonus, not an expectation. After the first year, you should get honey every year. And it's really different depending on the year and the colony. I would say, I think that getting 30 pounds a colony is probably about the average in Anchorage. There's places where it's warmer. There's places in the valley, which is a few degrees warmer, which makes a big difference. Places in the valley to get much more than that per colony. So in beekeeping, there are all these microclimates that have a tremendous effect on how your colony will perform at different times of the year. So, but 30 pounds of honey is a lot of honey. It's more than you and your family will consume in a few years. It's enough for you and your relatives and your neighbors, and some people sell some extra on top of that.
1: Yeah. Do you happen to attend any farmers markets or sell your honey, or does it all go to 49 State Brewing?
0: Well, all of the honey that's made from the warehouse bees goes to 49th State, and I do sell my honey. I have a mailing list because I've been doing it for a while, and I just email the people on my mailing list and say, hey, the honey's here. You can pick it up Tuesday between 6 and 8, and if there's some left, then I do it again. There are a number of people who do sell at the markets and at the fair. I would encourage everyone who buys honey at the markets or at the fair to ask the vendor if they killed their bees. And if the answer is yes, or if they don't want to answer, then you know the answer is yes, then just please encourage them to get their bees through winter. With modern methods and modern techniques, you can do it. And when I talk to people, most folks do not know, first of all, that much of the honey that they've been buying is from colonies that have already been killed. Mm-hmm. The honey harvest is usually early August. And for people that start over again every year, they kill their colonies right after the honey harvest because they don't want to feed them in the fall. So ask your vendor what they do. And if you have an option, I encourage you to support sustainable beekeeping, mm-hmm. where people are getting their bees through winter.
1: Yeah. So why do you think sustainable beekeeping is so important that Alaska be able to produce their own bees in Queens? Why don't we just rely on the lower 48 just like everything else?
0: Well, there's a number of reasons. First is financially. As we talked about before, I've saved thousands of dollars by getting my bees through winter, not having to buy them in the spring. Secondly, all of our bees, or I should say the vast majority of them, come from California, and they've had their own crazy climate weather down there. So when they have a cold spring, then their bees don't build up well. The colonies might not come up as healthy. A couple years ago, many of the colonies did not do well, the packages, and we suspect it was from Nosema, from their very cold spring complications. And Nosema is a pathogen that colonies can have. And anyway, so you divorce yourself from the California weather, however that might be. If you're somebody who thinks about carbon footprint, then you are not contributing to the process of those bees that have to get trucked from California all the way up to Seattle and put on the airplane and then flown here. But I would say the biggest one is the sense of self-satisfaction. Mm-hmm. When you get colonies through the winter, when you use your colonies to make new queens, the satisfaction of seeing your brand new locally mated queen laying and doing a good job, it's just tremendous. Mm-hmm. It's just a great feeling. And it's something that everybody can do. It takes a little bit of experience, and it takes a good support group of other beekeepers that are, you know, that can tell you what they're going through and how they're doing it. I should say, and how they've done it. Mm-hmm. And you don't have to come up with all kinds of great new ideas. You just have to find people that are doing it and copy their methods.
1: Yep. Yep. No, I 100% agree with you. I think being self-sustainable is incredibly important to ensure that the beekeeping industry here in Alaska can weather any problems that happen from the lower 48. It's good to be self-reliant. I would like to hear more about your community of beekeepers, the Midnight Sun Beekeeping Club, how you started that and what kind of meetings you guys have and how frequently you meet.
0: Okay. Well, I think we started it, 6 or 7 years ago. I was kind of in on the beginning of it. And the idea was that we wanted people in the club who were going to keep bees sustainably. We discourage people from killing their bees in the fall. And we teach people how to make splits, how to make their own new queens, how to go into winter with more colonies than you need, so that if not all of them survive winter, then you still have enough, whatever number you want in the spring. We strongly encourage people to help other beekeepers. That's the thing I'm the most proud about our group is usually if there's somebody who's having a problem, there's somebody else in the group who can go out and help them out with it. And the idea is that that we're in this together and we're trying to establish this new paradigm of, as a community, we are keeping bees sustainably. And I think we're making great progress towards that.
1: That's awesome.
0: We meet monthly. We take a couple months off in the winter when there's less beekeeping to do, but we also have our Facebook group, which is the Midnight Sun Sustainable Beekeeping Club Forum. That Facebook group, we Facebook Live all of our meetings. So you don't actually have to be a member of the club to participate in the meetings. You can watch them online. And if you're a member of the Facebook group. And the group it's grown. It's, I don't know what there was when I started, less than 200 members, but we're over 2,100 members now.
1: Wow.
0: And just trying really hard to keep that momentum going forward, not to build, I should clarify, the idea is not to make the group bigger. The idea is to keep the momentum of that sustainable beekeeping paradigm growing, where more and more people try it and get better at it. And as they get better, they are helping newer beekeepers that also want to do that.
1: That's amazing. Well, would you mind finishing off this episode by telling us about your event in September?
0: I am going to bring up Bob Benny. Bob Benny is a very well-known, internationally known beekeeper. He's out of South Carolina and Georgia. He has a YouTube channel. I believe it's called Bob Benny's Bees, something like that. His company is Blue Ridge Honey, but he will be coming up and teaching or doing a number of presentations on September 26th. That's September 26th. I will be posting links to buy tickets for that. I keep the price as low as possible. It'll be under $50. I don't know how much. It'll be an all-day symposium and a chance to meet and talk with Bob. So I will post the links to be able to buy those tickets on all of the local beekeeping pages, which includes South Central Alaska Beekeeping Association, SABA, HABA, which is the Homer Area Beekeeping Association, Alaska Extreme Beekeepers, which is a bunch of interior beekeepers. But if you are a member of any of the Facebook groups, you'll see the link for tickets. If you want a ticket and you're not a member of a Facebook group, you can email me at anchoragebackyardbeekeeping@gmail.com. And I'll make sure to include you in the mailing when those tickets are available.
1: Perfect. Well, thank you so much, Tim, for calling in today from your busy day. And I hope you have a great beekeeping season.
0: Thanks. I hope you do, too. I know you're a beekeeper as well.
1: Yeah. It's an amazing hobby. I love the hobby, and it complements gardening perfectly, too, for the pollination. We didn't even talk about those benefits, but there's so many benefits to beekeeping here in Alaska. It's fun.
0: All right. Well, I'll come back anytime.
1: Okay. Thanks, Tim, and I'm looking forward to your symposium.
0: Thanks, Ken. Bye-bye.
1: All right. Bye-bye.
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0: 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Thank you. Thanks a lot.
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1: It's time for page two, news that might not make the front page, for Wednesday, June 10th, 2026. The Mat-Su Sentinel bought the Frontiersman. The Mat-Su Valley Frontiersman has been reporting news and sports in the valley since 1947. Arizona-based WIC Communications bought it in 1996. WIC Chief Executive Officer Josh O'Connor says, "We could not have found a better successor. The Mat-Su Sentinel is truly the perfect local owner." Thousands of newspapers in the United States have closed over the last two decades. Survivors tend to be digital and located in urban centers. Amy Buschatz has watched this trend unfold over her 25-year journalism career. She moved to the Valley in 2016. She was astonished to see local newspapers still operating in Alaska. The Frontiersman, the Peninsula Clarion, the Cordova Times, and the Nome Nugget were still in print. "I saw the writing on the wall, how that was going to end," said Buschatz. "And I wanted to make sure that I had an organization where we were providing trusted local news." Buschatz launched the Mat-Su Sentinel in 2024. It's a digital-only, nonprofit news source. It was meant to complement, not compete with the Frontiersman. After all, there are lots of communities in the Mat-Su with stories to tell. The timing was remarkable. About 6 months after the Sentinel started, the Frontiersman was put up for sale. The Sentinel purchased the Frontiersman last month. People can still read the Frontiersman digital archives, but they're free now. Buschatz removed the paywall. She hopes to keep the archive accessible. No news is being added to it at this time. Buschatz also received decades of print papers. These provide a record of Mat-Su history. Some coverage formerly reported in the Frontiersman, such as sports and the Best of the Valley celebration, will be covered in the Sentinel in the future. The Sentinel reports on events, public meetings, and public notices. It provides a calendar of events and a community bulletin board where readers can post announcements. Stories are organized by region. There are still gaps in coverage, especially for towns in the Matanuska Valley. "It's a big valley," says Buschatz, "so we need more of all the things we're already doing." Buschatz also promotes civic engagement. The Sentinel held a Flip the Script election event in 2025. Voters used live polling to express their views on topics. Candidates listened from their seats among the audience. Another Flip the Script is scheduled for this fall. The Sentinel will also host an interactive voter guide based on topics submitted by readers. Buschatz believes local news coverage strengthens communities and fosters connections. She is betting that still matters, even in a changing media environment. If you have a news tip, you can reach Buschatz at her office across from the Valley Hotel in Palmer or through matsusentinel.com. 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Yours truly, Lee Henriksen, produced this article. 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

0: Hey there, Stephen Dubner. A couple years ago, we made a three-part series about the physicist Richard Feynman, and we heard from so many of you that we have decided to replay it now. This is part two. We have updated facts and figures as necessary. The biggest update you'll want to keep in mind as you listen today is that both the Feynman family home and Zorthian Ranch were destroyed in the LA wildfires last year. As always, thanks for listening. Chapter 3, Spinning Plates. Last week, we talked about Richard Feynman's early life and scientific career, which took him to Los Alamos, where he joined the team of physicists who developed the atomic bomb. After the war ended, Feynman went back east, where he'd grown up and gone to school. And here now was 27-year-old Richard Feynman, his wife dead, the war over, his mind still spinning from the destructive capability of the bomb that he had helped create. He had now taken a job teaching physics at Cornell University. Here is Ralph Layton, who was Feynman's writing and drumming partner.
1: He went to Japan shortly after the war to help physics recover. And he even went to the length of learning Japanese to a pretty decent level. You know, I think that was part of atoning. He became very interested in Japanese culture and Buddhism and would quote from a Buddhist priest who said, you know, to every man is given the keys to the gates of heaven. The same keys open the gates to hell.
0: And here is science journalist Charles Mann, author of The Second Creation, a book about the history of modern physics.
2: I think the general thought in physics is we built this bomb because the Nazis were building it, and then we, without thinking about it at all, dropped it on Japan. He was shocked by this, as were a lot of physicists. I don't think he was as sententious as, you know, somebody like Oppenheimer, physics has known sin or something, but he was very distressed. And he went to Cornell and just felt like, what is the point in studying, you know, beta decay?
1: He was very depressed after the war, and he's starting off at Cornell, and he can't get back to work. He thinks there's no point in building anything. Everything is going to blow up. Russia's now got the bomb. And so he just couldn't get started working.
0: And here is Feynman himself speaking to the BBC for a film called Feynman, The Pleasure of Finding Things Out, which first aired in 1981.
3: So I was really in a kind of depressive condition. They expected me to be wonderful to offer me a job like this, and I wasn't wonderful. And I thought to myself, I haven't done anything important. Well, I'm never going to do anything important. But I used to enjoy physics and mathematical things, and because I used to play with it. It was never very important, but I used to do things for the fun of it. So I decided I'm going to do things only for the fun of it. And only that afternoon when I was eating lunch, some kid threw up a plate in the cafeteria, which has a blue medallion on the plate, the Cornell sign.
1: He noticed the medallion on the bottom of the plate seemed to turn around at a different rate than the plate wobbled. So he says to himself, that looks like a fun little thing to work out. And he works it out, and then he takes it to his mentor, Hans Bethe, the one who got him to Cornell, having met him at Los Alamos. And he says, hey, Hans, check this out. Look at this. Look at this. And Hans says, well, what's it good for? And Feynman says, absolutely nothing, but isn't it amazing? Isn't it great?
2: And it reminded him, there's all these things that you could find out about the world. And he didn't really care that this was, you know, this was just something that was an itch that he could scratch, and it was so pleasurable, I think, to him. And I think many scientists can identify with this, and in a small way for journalists, too. When something happens, you go, oh, that's what's going on.
1: And his Nobel Prize-winning work actually came from the spin of the plate, and then it goes to spin of electrons and equations. He said it all came tumbling out from working out the wobble of a spinning plate.
4: It has to do with curiosity. It has to do with people wondering what makes something do something. And then to discover that if you try to get answers, that they're related to each other. That the things that make the wind make the waves. And the motion of water is like the motion of air, is like the motion of sand. The fact that things have common features turns out more and more universal. What we're looking for is how everything works and how everything is, what makes everything work.
2: This is probably a little glib, but he loved puzzles. He loved the idea that there is all this stuff for us to know. My father-in-law, whose name is Toichiro Kinoshita, and was an important physicist in his own right and one of the great experts on quantum electrodynamics, which is the theory of light and matter. It was Feynman's own specialty. So let me tell you a funny story that my father-in-law used to tell about Feynman to explain what Feynman was like. They're both at Cornell, and my father-in-law found in one of Feynman's papers an error. And Feynman's response was so characteristic. First, he immediately went to visit my father-in-law, Tom, as he was called, and apologized to him personally for committing the error. And he repeated this over and over again, because from his point of view, it was a waste of Tom's time to fix his mistakes. So he profusely apologized. The second thing he did was said, let's work together on a paper. So they picked, it was a kind of a technical calculation, I won't go into the details, but Feynman's idea for collaborating was they would take offices next to each other, and they would each work on the problem for a period of time, and then they would compare notes and see what their separate solutions were. My father-in-law was a fantastic calculator. He would just wade into these things. So he piled up paper doing calculation after calculation after calculation. Over in the next office, he heard Feynman. And Feynman, as you may have heard, was fascinated by drums and the bongos. He didn't want to play the bongos, you know, in the physics department because it would be distracting. So he got two pencils, and he would tap them on the radiator. And he did this for hours every day, like this. And he didn't know that the sound traveled through the radiator to the next office. And it drove my father-in-law crazy. Here he is doing these, you know, complicated calculations. And here's this other guy sitting by the radiator. My father-in-law, I should say, is quite shy. And so the idea of telling him to shut up is not, you know, that's just not part of my father-in-law. But at the same time, he's thinking, like, what the heck? You know, for the entire month or whatever the time period was. And so at the end of the time, he goes over and he meets with Feynman. He comes with this, you know, huge wad of paper and says, I think I figured it out. And Feynman has one sheet of paper. And he had spent the entire time thinking about how to make the problem simple. And that's what he'd been doing when he'd been doing the bongos. And then he had solved the problem in 15 minutes.
5: Despite the radiator to bang on, despite the nice collaboration with a Japanese colleague, a small atonement, perhaps, despite the wobbling plates in the cafeteria, Feynman never felt at home at Cornell. He never even had a permanent residence there. Upstate New York could be cold and dreary. He started traveling to South America. He fell in love with Brazil. He played a lot of bongo in Brazil. But that is not where he would end up. Back in the archives at Caltech with Michelle Feynman, we come across a couple letters her father sent to Robert Oppenheimer. He was teaching at the University of California, Berkeley.
6: So now my dad is at Cornell, teaching at Cornell. Dear Oppie, it looks black for my proposed visit to California. Cornell is all loaded up with graduate students. There are many more than ever before, and we have all we can do to handle them. The department was, therefore, very reluctant to let me go for the spring semester, as I was needed to help handle the load. There is another personal reason. My father has died, and I do not want to go too far away from my mother in New York, at least for a while. I was looking forward to visiting you at Berkeley, as you know. I'm sorry to have to disappoint both myself and you. I had been hoping to see many friends again, but that is the way things go. Sincerely, R.P. This is the following January, January 6, 1947. Dear Oppie, I wonder if after the disappointment we had last time, you would still consider having me for a visit during the fall semester this year. I'm trying to get a leave of absence from Cornell University for the fall term, and the situation looks pretty promising. If you would like me to come, will you please let me know, and I will turn all my attention on getting a leave of absence.
5: It would take a couple more years to fully break free from Cornell, but it happened.
7: I think he was changing the tire in the snow for, you know, the last time. And then had this offer from Caltech and said, definitely, I'm there.
5: In California, it turned out, was just the medicine Feynman needed. The Golden State seemed to put him in a golden state of mind. He would start a family.
8: Finally, my mom told him he was crazy and pointed out the crazy things he was doing.
5: He would revolutionize his field.
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5: On July 16, 1945, a team of U.S. scientists based in Los Alamos, New Mexico, conducted what their leader, J. Robert Oppenheimer, had named the Trinity Test. They were detonating a new kind of bomb way out in the desert, a couple hundred miles from the secret lab at Los Alamos where they had created it. The U.S. President, Harry Truman, seemed to fully grasp the magnitude of this moment.
13: It is an atomic bomb. It is a harnessing of the basic power of the universe.
5: Oppenheimer had put together a dream team of experienced physicists, many of them recent refugees from Nazi Germany. Also playing a minor but important role was a 24-year-old physicist from Queens, New York, named Richard Feynman. Years later, here is how Feynman described watching the Trinity test.
14: Okay, time comes, and this tremendous flash, so bright, and I see this purple splotch on the floor of the truck. And I says, that ain't it. That's an afterimage. So I turn back up and I see this white light changing into yellow and into orange. The clouds form and then they disappear again. And then finally, a big ball of orange has started to rise and billow a little bit and get a little bit black around the edges. And then you see it's a big ball of smoke with flashes on the inside of the fire going out, the heat. And all this took about 1 minute. Finally, after about a minute and a half, suddenly there's a tremendous noise, bang, and then rumbles like thunder. And that's what convinced me. Nobody had said a word during this whole minute. We're all just watching quietly. But this sound released everybody because the solidity of the sound at that distance meant that it really worked. The man who was standing next to me said, what's that? I said, that was the bomb.
5: Yes. That was the bomb. Just a few weeks later, the U.S. dropped one of these new atomic bombs on Japan. President Truman.
13: A short time ago, an American airplane dropped one bomb on Hiroshima and destroyed its usefulness to the enemy. That bomb has more power than 20,000 tons of TNT. With this bomb, we have now added a new and revolutionary increase in destruction.
5: Hiroshima was destroyed. Tens of thousands of Japanese were killed. 3 days later, the U.S. dropped a second bomb on the port city of Nagasaki. Again, the carnage was extreme. 6 days later, Japan surrendered, putting an end to World War II. The U.S. victory was, of course, welcome, but Richard Feynman was among those who wondered about the cost of the victory.
14: My first reaction after I was finished with this thing was, it's useless to make anything.
5: Feynman thought that with the existence of nuclear weapons, it was only a matter of time before we humans would wipe ourselves off the Earth.
3: I remember being in New York with my mother in a restaurant right after, immediately. I would see people building a bridge, and I would say they don't understand. I really believe that it was senseless to make anything because it would all be destroyed very soon anyway.
6: He would take in a view and he would automatically visualize destruction from a bomb.
5: That's Michelle Feynman, his daughter.
6: His entire being was permeated by his effort at the war, and I don't think that it was a happy time at all. His father had died, his wife had died. He would look at people building things and think, why bother?
5: For 5 years after the war, Feynman taught physics at Cornell University. He was depressed and restless. He had a hard time engaging in his work, a problem he'd never had before. Winters in upstate New York were long and cold. He needed to get away.
6: A friend of his said, what are you doing this summer? And he said, oh, I was going to go to South America. And he said, fantastic, come to Brazil. He had to learn Portuguese quickly.
5: That trip lasted 6 weeks, but Feynman returned shortly after for his sabbatical year to teach at the Brazilian Center for Research in Physics in Rio. At least part of his salary was paid by the U.S. State Department.
6: They were trying to decide what time of day his class would be, and they said, the students don't like morning classes. And so my father said, okay, so I'll teach the class in the afternoon. And then the person said, oh, no, but the beach is so nice in the afternoon. You really must go to the beach in the afternoon. You teach your class in the morning. And my father said, but I thought the students didn't want to have a morning class. Oh, no, if it's better for you, you should do it that way.
5: Feynman had grown up near the beach in Far Rockaway, Queens, in New York City. The beaches in Rio were a little bit different from the beaches in Queens. More samba music, more sun, more fun. Feynman wrote a letter to his physicist friend, Enrico Fermi. I get lots of ideas at the beach, he said. So when his sabbatical was over, Feynman happily left Cornell for good and took a position at the California Institute of Technology.
6: California was kind of a fresh start for him. He had open sky and sunny weather, and maybe because of his time in Los Alamos and really enjoying the rugged countryside, that probably set him on a path that he knew he liked the West.
5: Caltech is in Pasadena, a picturesque and relatively old city just northeast of downtown Los Angeles. It's still got flourishes of old world wealth and flourishes of California hippie, too, with the Caltech nerd vibe snuggled comfortably between them. It seemed like a good idea for us to spend some time in Pasadena to get a better feel for Richard Feynman.
6: And we will be driving by the house where I grew up, and then we're going to the cemetery and we will see where my parents are.
5: Pasadena is known as the City of Roses. It hosts the annual Rose Parade. So we will hear about some Feynman roses and thorns. Chapter 4, Feynman, the Scientist. Richard Feynman joined the Caltech faculty in 1950, and he stayed there until he died 38 years later. For most of that time, he wasn't well known to the wider public, but he was a bit of a celebrity in Pasadena. Especially among his fellow academics, he stood out for his wit, which had some sharp edges, for his bongo playing, and also for the van he drove.
15: It's a Dodge tradesman van, and it's the extended version. It gets horrifying gas mileage. It's super loud. It puts out clouds and clouds of hellish hydrocarbons when it runs, and it's incredibly long and uncomfortable to drive.
5: That is Seamus Blackley, who is best known for having helped create the Xbox for Microsoft. He never met Richard Feynman, but he has been a fan since he was a teenager, which is why today he is the keeper of Feynman's old van. We visited him at the garage in Pasadena where he keeps it.
15: So think of like a 70s plumber who painted his truck this horrible two-tone beige. And that's what Dick Feynman decided to buy when he got his Nobel Prize.
5: On the sides of the van are some painted patterns that have been mistaken for hieroglyphics and Native American symbols.
15: If you don't know what they are, it looks like a homeless guy has drawn on the side of this van. Most people don't give it a second look, but if you're driving somewhere and a physicist sees it, they freak out and run at you, and, like, you almost kill them and stuff.
6: So the van was a... So context is my parents like to camp and not go to a campground, but go to kind of the road less traveled. You know, if you go to, like, a fork in the road and you see one side is kind of pristine and the other side looks treacherous, oh, we'll go to the treacherous side. And at some point when I think I was in first grade or so, we got this cool van. And they got it all set up for camping. My mom was very careful and thoughtful about how things should work out. You know, there was a table that could be removed. The seats would go flat so somebody could sleep there. And then my brother could sleep in the back. And then I had a hammock that was in the front and curtains. And so we were good to go. And then, funny enough, they had this van decorated in a custom paint job, and they decided to put Feynman diagrams on it.
5: And what is a Feynman diagram?
6: So symbols that my father came up with to express, I don't know, light? I'm not sure. You'd have to talk to a physicist about that.
9: I'm John Preskill. I am the Richard P. Feynman Professor of Theoretical Physics at the California Institute of Technology. So picture this diagram. There are these two lines, both with arrows on them, and then there's a line connecting the two, so it looks like one rung of a ladder, and the line going across is the wiggly line. That's the photon that's being emitted by one particle and absorbed by the other. Now, we could have more photons, so now add another rung to the ladder. Now we've got the one line with an arrow on it, solid line, let's say going up, and now another line with the arrow going down, that's the electron and the positron. Now there are two rungs. There's a wiggly line and then another wiggly line, and that's another Feynman diagram. The electron and the positron can collide with one another, and that can give rise to particles of light, photons, but then those photons convert to other particles like quarks and antiquarks, and those interact with other particles like gluons and so on. And to keep track of all those things that can happen and how to quantitatively evaluate how all those different processes contribute to the total rate, that's a pretty complicated problem. Feynman diagrams can help you organize that type of computation.
5: These visual simplifications made quantum electrodynamics easier to work with, even for trained physicists. Here is the science writer Charles C. Mann.
2: These are incredibly difficult and unwieldy for 99.9999% of the human race. And that 0.001% that could work with them was Julian Schwinger.
5: Julian Schwinger and Richard Feynman had a lot in common. They were both born in 1918, both grew up in Jewish families in New York, Schwinger in Manhattan, Feynman in Queens, and they both became pioneers in quantum electrodynamics. Feynman's mother liked to point out to her son just how smart this Schwinger boy was.
2: Schwinger was an extraordinarily brilliant guy, but brilliant in a different way. People always talked about them as being, you know, competitive. It was clear when we spoke to Schwinger that he had that kind of barbed respect that you have for a worthy adversary. He clearly wasn't all that fond of Feynman. Feynman also spoke about it, and he said that he thought that people like us made a bit too much of their rivalry. And he said it was more like two people running a race. But it's, you know, fundamentally a friendly competition because they're both pushing each other.
5: In 1965, when Feynman was awarded the Nobel Prize in Physics, he shared it with Schwinger, as well as the Japanese physicist Shinichiro Tomonaga.
16: I'd asked him to explain what he'd done to win the Nobel Prize, and he started talking about quantum electrodynamics, and of course, I really couldn't understand this. I'm Christopher Sykes. I was a documentary filmmaker for many years for the BBC and Channel 4. I found myself at some point saying, was it worth a Nobel Prize? which did produce, I have to say, a really classic response.
17: I don't understand what it's all about or what's worth what. And if the people in the Swedish Academy decide that X, Y, or Z wins a Nobel Prize, then so be it. I won't have anything to do with the Nobel Prize. I don't like honors. I appreciate it for the work that I did and for people who appreciate it. And I notice a lot of the physicists use my work. I don't need anything else I've already got the prize. The prize is the pleasure of finding the thing out. I don't believe in honors.
16: And that's why we called the finished film The Pleasure of Finding Things Out.
7: The story goes, like, the first call was, you know, 3 a.m. or something. And I'm sure that was very exciting. And then I think reality, you know, he put the phone down and then it started ringing with press and so forth. And then I think the reality of, oh, I don't really want all this. Does that come with, you know, then he said to a reporter, hey, time out. Can we, off the record, can I ask, is it possible for me to, what's the word, reject this? And the reporter said, no, that's not something that's going to happen.
18: I mean, look, he was disdainful of all of these honorific types of things. I'm Stephen Wolfram, and I do science and technology. I would probably go further than him and say any field for which there is a prize that's defined is a field that already has had its best days behind it. It's a field that barely has a name that's going to have the most fertile moment. I happened to get one of these MacArthur Awards in the very first batch of those things. Feynman took me aside and said, look, just don't make this mean that you think people have big expectations for you. He was almost like prizes are a damaging thing to people, particularly early in their careers.
17: One of the things that my father taught me beside physics was a disrespect for respectable, for certain kinds of things. For example, when I was a little boy and a rotogravure, that's the printed pictures in newspapers first came out in the New York Times, and he'd open a picture and there was a picture of the Pope with everybody bowing in front of him. And he'd say, now look at these humans. Here's one human standing here and all these others are bowing. Now what is the difference? This one is the Pope and those are the ordinary people. He hated the Pope anyway. And he'd say, the difference is epaulettes. Of course, not in the case of the Pope. Maybe it was a general. It was always the uniform, the position. This man has the same human problems. He eats dinner like anybody else. He goes to the bathroom. He's a human being. Why are they all bowing to him? Only because of his name and his position, because of his uniform, not because of something he especially did. He, by the way, was in the uniform business, so he knew what the difference was with a man with the uniform off and the uniform on. It's the same man for him.
5: To be clear, Richard Feynman did not refuse or reject his Nobel Prize. He attended the ceremony in Stockholm, and by the looks of the many photographs in the archives at Caltech, he very much enjoyed himself. We visited those archives with his daughter, Michelle. She came across something else that was interesting.
6: So I love this. Everything that he was sort of like, I don't like honors, and I, you know, can I return this prize? All of that. This is so, like, it's such a lovely, lovely thank you.
5: This paper she found is her father's Nobel Prize acceptance speech. Some background. Feynman had been outwardly cranky about the award, even complaining about the fact that he'd have to rent a tuxedo. But apparently he had a change of heart.
6: Your Majesty, Your Royal Highnesses, ladies and gentlemen, the work I've done has already been adequately rewarded and recognized. Imagination reaches out repeatedly, trying to achieve some higher level of understanding,

0: silly jokes, parties, presents, a multitude of messages in a multitude of forms. But in each, I saw the same two common elements. I saw in each joy, and I saw affection. You see, whatever modesty I may have had has been completely swept away in recent days. The prize was a signal to permit them to express and me to learn about their feelings. Each joy, though transient still, repeated in so many places, amounts to a considerable sum of human happiness. And each note of affection released thus one upon another has permitted me to realize a depth of love for my friends and acquaintances, which I had never felt so poignantly before. For this, I thank Alfred Nobel and the many who worked so hard to carry out his wishes in this particular way. And so, you Swedish people, with your honors and your trumpets and your king, forgive me, for I understand at last such things provide entrance to the heart. Used by a wise and peaceful people, they can generate good feeling, even love among men, even in lands far beyond your own. For that lesson, I thank you.
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1: Chapter 5, Feynman the Professor. The word most commonly attached to Richard Feynman would seem to be genius. That is the title of the definitive Feynman biography, published in 1992 by James Gleick. Feynman himself did not like the label. He maintained there was nothing exceptional about his intelligence. So how did he become a giant of theoretical physics? Here's how Feynman put it in a BBC documentary called Fun to Imagine.
9: You asked me if an ordinary person, by studying hard, would get to be able to imagine these things like I imagine. Of course, I was an ordinary person who studied hard. There's no talent, a special miracle ability to understand quantum mechanics or a miracle ability to imagine electromagnetic fields that comes without practice and reading and learning and study. You take an ordinary person who's willing to devote a great deal of time and study and work and thinking and mathematics, then he's become a scientist.
1: The physicist John Preskill.
2: Feynman officially taught an undergraduate class at Caltech only for 2 years, and those were captured by some now famous books called The Feynman Lectures on Physics. There are three big red books. Feynman worked very hard on that. He thought very deeply about how to organize the material, and they're rather extraordinary. I think I didn't really appreciate them until I was a more senior physicist. When he gave a talk or a lecture, he was kind of mesmerizing and really grabbed your attention.
10: I have the privilege of calling your attention today to what is probably one of the most far-reaching generalizations of the human mind.
2: And while he spoke, things would seem extraordinarily clear and obvious. And many people had the experience that then afterward, when you tried to reconstruct the arguments, you'd find it very difficult. somehow

0: He made it seem easy, but there were nuances that he made seem natural when he spoke of them, but then when you tried to follow the path again, were actually very subtle.
1: And what is this law of gravitation? It is that every object in the universe attracts every other with a force proportional to the mass of each and varying inversely as the square of the distance between them. If you like mathematics, you can write that same thing as an equation.
0: The blackboard choreography would be very carefully thought out. They would end exactly on time. They had been prepared with great care, so he really put everything into it.
2: The filmmaker Christopher Sykes.
3: I turned up at Caltech for this lecture, and I have to say it was extraordinary because Feynman, I came in and there were about, I don't know, 16 or 20 students all wearing shorts and trainers with their feet up on the tables and stuff, and none of them were taking any notes. Feynman was lecturing, and I couldn't, of course, understand anything. It was, you know, really high-level quantum physics. But towards the end, he looked up at the clock and he said, look, we've only got 8 minutes left. And this particular problem we're talking about, he said, there's two ways of tackling it. One's very elegant and clear and easy. And the other one is just incredibly messy. He said, but we've only got a little time left, so I'll just deal with the incredibly messy one. And I thought, well, this was great.
0: Although that was the only official undergraduate class that Feynman taught at Caltech, there was an informal class of which he taught for many years. It was not in the catalog. It was not documented anywhere. The freshmen called it Physics X. It was intended especially for freshmen. And by word of mouth, it would become known that Feynman was going to be in a certain classroom at a certain time and that you could come and interact with him. Not in the catalog. No grades. What was it? It was Feynman standing in front of the blackboard saying, ask me anything. And there were rules. The rules were, don't ask me about coursework. Don't ask me how to do this problem in such and such a course. Don't ask me about somebody's paper. I haven't read it. I don't care about it. Don't ask me about somebody's theorem. I don't know that either. I can't tell you. Ask me about trying to understand something. Doesn't matter what it is. Everything is interesting. My colleague Kip Thorne remembers that when he was a freshman, that must have been around 1958, he heard the rumor. He went to the rumored room at the rumored time, and Feynman was there. And he says, okay, what do you want to talk about today? And somebody says, oh, let's talk about waves on Mars. Where that came from, I have no idea. So he starts to talk about waves on Mars. Well, let's say there's not really water on Mars, but let's suppose there is. Maybe there were oceans before. But the gravity is different than Earth. So that means water waves will propagate at a different speed, and he worked that out. But another thing, the atmosphere is thinner, so there's less wind, and that's not going to work up, you know, such high waves blowing across the surface of the water. How high will the waves be? And he worked that out. And Kip came away from this enormously inspired. You know, that you can just look at nature and you ask questions and you can calculate answers. And Feynman could do that for a vast variety of things and relished doing it. And, it, you know, even it might not have anything to do with his research focus, but he was curious about everything.
2: Seamus Blackley.
4: I don't think Feynman was trying to teach students who were not going to understand what he was saying. He wasn't trying to reach out in an inclusive way and elevate everyone, okay? Caltech is very hard on their undergraduates, right? There's like a Lord of the Flies f***ing thing going on. In the 60s, it was even worse. It's a cultural thing that Caltech struggles with to this day. And those lectures are built for those people who are going to go somewhere. And those were the people that Feynman was interested in. You just have to understand that, that he was really not interested in talking to people in physics who are not ready to go there. I don't mean to make him out to be such a prick, but I think that he was really interested in the really bright students who ask really bright questions and get them thinking about stuff. Now, that said, he obviously spent a huge amount of time in his career communicating ideas in a very clear way to general audiences. But I think those are two separate things.
5: because of the success of science, there is a kind of a, I think, a kind of pseudoscience that social science is an example of a science, which is not a science. They follow the forms. You gather data, you do so and so and so forth, but they don't get any laws. They don't, haven't found out anything. Maybe someday they will, but it's not very well developed. But what happens is, at an even more mundane level, we get experts on everything that sound like they're sort of scientific. There's all kinds of myths and pseudoscience all over the place.
2: Stephen Wolfram.
6: His distaste for social science came from the fact that it just is not a bedrock kind of field. I'm sure if he was talking about that or about economics or something like that, he would say, what is this? Is it something where you have axioms for how people work and then you're trying to figure out the consequences? That's kind of more like the way he was doing physics. There are these underlying laws of physics and then we're working out their consequences.
0: Well, at Caltech, he was a hero right up to the end, admired by his colleagues and by the students. I don't know who worshipped him more. And, you know, that he was an extraordinary person and thinker was appreciated. Now, he was a bit of a narcissist. You know, he was a show-off. He did it in a way which maybe irritated some people, which was also charming. And it's not like he tried to hide it. You know, he thought pretty highly of himself.
7: I mean, he did want to have quirks and to have stories about him. You know, he really wanted to create this persona. Lisa Randall, and I am a physicist professor at Harvard. I do theoretical particle physics and cosmology. This sounds kind of obnoxious, but if you're smart enough to do particle physics, you're probably smart enough to do other jobs where you make a lot more money, you get a lot more prestige in other ways. So, you know, sort of your currency is, you know, how important you're considered and what you've accomplished and what people think of you. So for some people, that's more important than others. He's a born performer. He clearly liked the adulation.
8: You know, I think he was a decent guy. And what was really interesting is to read these pages and pages sometimes of letters that people wrote.
2: That's Michelle Feynman again.
9: The letter is, hello, my name is Gary Verschip. At the present time, I'm a junior at UC Berkeley and I'm majoring in physics. I would be interested in hearing your views on the present fields of research in physics. As of now, I'm interested in either plasma, space, or low-temperature physics. Professor Richard Packard, who is now my professor in quantum mechanics, has given our class a short symposium on his own research in quantized behavior of macrosystems, which is very enlightening. I would appreciate it very much if you could send me some information on your current research efforts. My address in Berkeley is... All right, so then he says... I'm sorry, but neither you nor I have the time it would take for me to expound my views on the research being done in physics, and I am interested in all fields. I mean, it's honest. I don't think he's being mean. It's just, I'm going to tell you like it is. You ask me, I'm going to tell you. I don't have time to solve all your problems, and just FYI, I'm interested in everything.
8: He didn't have a lot of judgment with people, you know. So he went to a topless bar, and he liked watching the girls, and he liked drawing them, and, you know, he would have conversations. And at some point, people were trying to shut the place down because, I don't know, they'd had enough of it or something. And so he showed up in court and said, no, no, this is a fine place. I go here all the time. Everything's above board. And it could have been also true that the neighbors were right about all of their concerns, because ultimately the place did shut down. My point is that he had his own moral compass, which he was very strongly committed to. We had a lot of artist friends that I think were incredibly attractive to him because they were just free thinkers.
10: I grew up right here. Richard Feynman would come in and sit right here, and my dad would sit over there. Feynman was an ordinary dude. You meet him, you thought he was like some dude off the street in New York. My name is Alan Zorthian, and I am an architect. My dad was Jerier Zorthian. He was an artist. That was his main profession. He was very good at it. My father met Richard P. Feynman in the mid-50s when Feynman was playing bongos at a party and my dad needed to make a big splash, so he was dancing around, and they became good friends. The friendship continued until Richard's death in 1988, and they were very close. We would have Thanksgiving every year with Feynman's family.
2: The Zorthian Ranch is in the hills above Pasadena. The land is steep and scrubby. It looks a lot like where they used to shoot MASH, the old TV show with Alan Alda, which is actually not far away. The ranch itself is a sprawl of farm animals and shaggy dogs, sculptures and mosaics, and buildings quite a bit past their prime. In its heyday, when Dreyer Zorthian was holding court, the ranch was known for its bohemian vibes and wild parties. Richard Feynman spent a lot of time up here. He and Zorthian had a special relationship.
10: You know, they would argue. They liked to express their opinions. One of the things they were talking about was you scientists don't appreciate beauty. It's a friendly type argument. It went till very late in the evening, and then he went home and he started thinking about it. And he called my dad up and said, well, look, I think the problem is I don't understand what you do and you don't understand what I do. So why don't we educate each other? And then they started doing this thing and they were serious. They did it. They decided, I don't remember, every other Sunday, I think it was, Feynman would come up. My dad did the first one. He was going to teach Feynman how to draw because Feynman was interested in art. And so he came up. If you read his book, he talks about it. He said my dad was a good teacher. My dad was good. He was positive and stuff. So he started to learn to draw, and he eventually became very good. And then he tried to teach my dad something about physics, and my dad didn't learn a damn thing. I don't remember how long it went on. Feynman liked the idea that my dad could get women to pose nude, too. So my dad would send him models and stuff like that.
2: When you read Feynman's own books, you see that he was completely enamored with women. He tells story after story of chasing women in ways that ranged from comic to cruel. In the beginning, he had been madly in love with Arlene, his first wife. But she died from tuberculosis in her 20s, and it's unclear if he ever fully recovered from that. He wrote her a love letter 2 years after she died. I'll bet you are surprised that I don't even have a girlfriend except you, sweetheart. But only you are left to me. My darling wife, I do adore you. I love my wife. My wife is dead. P.S. Please excuse my not mailing this, but I don't know your new address. He did get remarried to Mary Louise Bell, whom he met while teaching at Cornell. They were, by all accounts, a poor match, and the marriage lasted just 4 years. In their divorce, Bell claimed that she was subjected to a variety of cruelties. For years, Feynman had cultivated a reputation as a womanizer of the worst sort. James Glick, in his book Genius, reports that while he was teaching at Cornell, Feynman slept with undergraduates and the wives of graduate students. Here's Charles Mann.
11: He was an old-fashioned sexist. Every woman that we ever talked to about this would say this. But they would also say things. I know a female physicist who, the way she put it was this. Feynman would do these sexist things like, say, would you give me a cup of coffee? You know, these classic sexist tropes. But she said, I never met a person who helped me understand the physics better. She said, ultimately, I'm a physicist, and that's what counts. Yes, this was annoying, incredibly annoying. I wanted to slap him. But when he talked to me about physics, I loved it.
2: Lisa Randall.
7: When I was entering the field, I went out of my way to learn the physics of people and to learn as little about their personality as possible. Because I have to say, many times when I found out about the people, I was disappointed. I just felt like I didn't want to know it. I just wanted to focus on the physics itself. Look, you can try to justify it, but the fact is he was proud enough that it becomes the centerpiece of his book. I do think we give people a free pass for things they do to women in ways that we don't give them a free pass in things that happen to other people. I mean, look, I've been to Caltech recently. I really like being there. It's really fun. But when I took the PSAT, I did very well. And I was sent a pamphlet that said, literally, what's a nice girl like you doing in a place like Caltech? And I thought, wow, that is one place I do not want to go. You know, it's very interesting in this day and age because growing up in the age of the women's movement, a lot of other movements, a lot of it was about not focusing on your identity, being just considered like anyone else. And today's identity politics is very much the opposite. So it's very confusing.
2: Coming up, how much did Richard Feynman come to regret his reputation?
12: Feynman got the obituary from the LA Times. He was able to read his own obituary.
2: And what was Feynman like as a parent?
8: When I was doing math in high school, my dad would look over my shoulder and say, "Oh, yeah, I got, hang on. I got a good way you could do that. I can think of five ways, and let me just show you one."
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2: Coming to you from the end of the road, it's Alaska's showcase for great music, Acoustic Accents. Hi, folks, and thanks so much for tuning in. As always, it's great to have you along. Here's what we got lined up this week. We'll kick things off with a trio of songs centered around kindness, written by Maya Sharp, John Flynn, and Lori McKenna. From there, we'll revisit a couple of favorites from David Wilcox and Sarah DeRose, and check out a new single from the Arcadian Wild. Later in the program, we'll feature some great music from talented duos, including the Foreign Landers, Watch House, and Ferris and Jason Romero. And to wrap things up, we've got music from Coyote Grace, Jim Hurst, and Allison Krauss and Union Station, along with a new collaboration from singer Renee Fleming and banjo phenom Bela Fleck. All that and plenty more is coming up right here on Acoustic Accents.

That's Lori McKenna with her Grammy-winning song, Humble and Kind. It's from her 2016 release, The Bird and the Rifle. Kindness was the theme of that set, and Lori has said that that song was written for her husband and their five kids, sort of a list of all the things she wanted to be sure she'd passed along. Well, before that, a song that feels especially timely, although it was written more than 20 years ago. It was John Flynn with There's No Them There, and it's from John's record, Two Wolves. And we open with something more recent from Maya Sharp. We heard Kind, and that's from her album, Reckless Thoughts. Well, coming up next, we'll shift into some indie folk with a new single from Arcadian Wild, along with a song from one of my favorites, Sarah Jarosz. But first, here's a great story in song from David Wilcox.

That was the indie folk band The Arcadian While with Comes Around Again. That's a single from their upcoming release. Before that, the uber-talented Sarah Jarosz with the title track from Build Me Up From Bones. And we kicked off the set with our friend David Wilcox, a longtime staple on this program. We heard Wilford Brandon Hayes, and that comes from his 2006 release, Vista. Coming up after the break, we'll turn our attention to neo-traditional sounds from some very talented married duos with music from The Foreign Landers, Watch House, and Ferris and Jason Romero. So do stick around. There's still plenty of great music ahead. I'm Bud Johnson, and you're listening to Acoustic Accents.

my dear sweetheart, him I love dear. Oh, there's one of those who I do most admire. On her I'll think when I am far away. And since fate's decree, I am resolved to leave her.

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And if you think that these are all false prophets, I'll leave these vows now as a pledge to you.

Finishing up our spotlight on married couples who perform as duos. That was Ferris and Jason Romero with Last Call. It's from their new record, These Are the Days That Turn Into Years. Before that, it was the North Carolina duo Watch House with Belly of the Beast, a lovely acoustic track from Andrew Marlin and his wife, Emily France. You'll find that one on their self-titled album. And we started our couples therapy set with David and Tabitha Benedict, who performed together as the Foreign Landers. We heard I Am a Youth Inclined to Gamble, and it's from their latest release, Made to

Wander. And during the break, it was a beautiful guitar instrumental from Dylan Snead. It's called Prudence, and it's from his album, Texodus. If you have a question about anything you heard on today's show, or if you'd like to get a hold of a playlist, just drop us a line at info@acousticaccents.com. Be sure to include today's program number. It's 2624, and let us know where you're listening from. Whether you're tuning in on the radio or streaming online, we always enjoy hearing from you. Okay, let's get back to some music from their release, Now Take Flight. Here's Coyote Grace.

sick. The blues are the only songs I ever seem to pick. I'll go out and walk the streets till I get blisters on my feet. I'm

Finishing up that set, it was Jim Hurst. He is a mainstay in contemporary bluegrass music. We heard Jim perform Southbound, and that comes from his new album, Travels in Time. Before that, soprano Renee Fleming was joined by Aoife O'Donovan and banjo great Bale Fleck for My Epitaph. It's a compelling cut from Renee and Bella's new collaboration, The Fiddle and the Drum. And we kick things off with Coyote Grace. The Seattle-based duo released three albums before parting ways in 2015. And we heard the track Trevor. It comes from their final release, Now Take Flight. Well, it looks like we've got time for one more before we take flight. From their album Lonely Runs Both Ways, here's Alison Krauss and Union Station.

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5: 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Coming up next.
6: The Beatles are great, Bobby Anderson says so. And the Beatles are great. The Beatles are great. They're great.
7: I love them. I don't care what anybody thinks. I love the Beatles for them, and I'll always love them. Even when I'm 105 and an old grandmother, I'll love them. And Paul McCartney, if you are listening, Adrian from Brooklyn loves you with all her heart.
8: 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That's what happens to me. I can't help it. I mean, I have to move around. I can't stand still. I've tried it, and I can't do it.
9: Now, wait a minute. I wanted to say to Elvis Presley and the country that this is a real, decent, fine boy.

Elvis from May of 1970 with The Wonder of You. It was recorded live on stage in Las Vegas in February of 1970. It was one of Elvis's best-selling singles in the UK and hit number one for 5 weeks. It hit the top 10 in the USA on Billboard's Hot 100. Before that, we started the show off with the Beatles with Get Back from April of 1969, one of the Beatles' 20 number one singles on the Hot 100. Written by Paul McCartney, the Beatles performed the song 3 times on January 30th, 1969, up on the roof in downtown London. My name is Steve Chelmsford. I'd like to welcome you to another episode of The Mop Tops and The King, an hour of Beatles and Elvis music with some fun surprises in between. Today's episode is number 756, and I hope you enjoy today's show. Let's head back to 1968 and the Beatles' White Album. Here's another song written by Paul, inspired by his sheepdog, Martha. Martha, my dear.

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0: from my baby doll makes me holler more. 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
1: Elvis from September of 1954 with I Don't Care If The Sun Don't Shine. It was the B-side to his second single with Sun Records, the A-side being Good Rockin' Tonight. Elvis released 5 singles, 10 songs with Sun Records, dating from July of 1954 to August of 1955. Elvis was on the doorstep of superstardom.
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1: My name is Steve Chelmsford. 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
6: And I'm Ringo. And we're the Cavern Beatles, directly from Liverpool.
4: Oh. You're listening to The Mop Tops and the King with
6: Steve Chelmsford.
4: Yay! What was that? Woo. Nice one, Stevie.
1: Thank you very much, Cavern Beatles. It's time now for some 3 degrees separation of Elvis and the Beatles. Today's subject, The Lovin' Spoonful. The Beatles and The Lovin' Spoonful had a mutual admiration. They also inspired each other. Here are The Lovin' Spoonful from 1965 with one of their top 10 hits. You Didn't Have to Be So

0: This is Lee Ashley from Chelmsford, England, and you're listening to the Mop Tops and the King.
1: Thank you very much, Lee. I hope you're listening. I know that Lee's a big fan of the Lovin' Spoonful. It's time now to venture south to the great state of Texas to visit with our very dear friend, Priscilla Rose of Texas, with this week's Spotlight on Elvis.
2: This is Priscilla Rose of Texas with this week's Spotlight on Elvis. Get your popcorn ready. Something epic has arrived. Baz Luhrmann, who directed the 2022 biopic Elvis, has a documentary concert film about the King of Rock and Roll that was released earlier this year. The film is titled Epic, which by definition alone is fitting, but Epic is actually an acronym for Elvis Presley in Concert. In this movie, we get to see previously unreleased footage of Elvis from 1969 and the early 70s, plus personal home movies. Upon the film's initial release, viewers were strongly encouraged to see Epic on the big screen, literally the biggest screen you could find. The film was first released to IMAX theaters, then to regular theaters the following week. In April 2026, Epic was released digitally and is currently available to rent or purchase online. I have to say, this film totally lives up to its name. My favorite part was the Poke Salad Annie sequence. The compilation of rehearsal and performance footage of Elvis singing Poke Salad Annie is electrifying. Baz Luhrmann says Epic is the world tour Elvis never got to have, and now viewers can enjoy the world tour from the comfort of their home. I'm Priscilla Rose of Texas, and this has been Spotlight on Elvis.

Some y'all never been down south too much. Some y'all never been down south too much. I'm gonna tell you a little story so you'll understand what I'm talking about. Down there we have a plant that grows out in the woods in the fields, and it looks something like a turnip green. Everybody calls it poke salad. Now that's poke salad. Used to know a girl lived down there, and she'd go out in the evenings and pick a mess of it, carry it home and cook it for supper, because that's about all they had to eat. But they did all right.

frightful. 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Sock a little.

0: From 1965, The Beatles, with The Night Before, written by Paul McCartney. It was featured in their second movie, Help, a rather wacky film. How many of you have seen the movie Help? It involves a ring that is stuck on Ringo's finger, and there's a cult trying to get the ring off of Ringo's finger so they can perform a human sacrifice. Something like that. I haven't seen it in a while, but as I said, it's wacky.
1: Thank you very much.
0: Before that, we heard from Elvis live on stage in Las Vegas during his February 1970 engagement with a phenomenal performance of Polk Salad Annie. My name is Steve Chelmsford. You're listening to The Mop Tops and The King from Chelmsford, USA. It's now time for what we like to call the Monkees Moment, our tribute to the Prefab Four, the Monkees. And they do relate to the Beatles. Back in 1966, NBC created a TV show called The Monkees. The show is loosely based on the Beatles movie, A Hard Day's Night. NBC was attempting to create an American version of the Beatles. And here are the Monkees from 1967 from their Headquarters album, with a song written by Mike Nesmith, You Just May Be the One.

0: How about Elvis Presley?
1: Boy, one of the highlights in my life, Elvis was performing in Las Vegas.
0: Big fan of yours.
1: Oh, I was a big fan of his, you know that. And was lucky enough to go backstage. Well, I had my father with me. And my dad and I went backstage, and they let us into Elvis, his dressing room, and just Elvis and a couple other people. Well, I had met Elvis prior to that, so I'm introducing Elvis to my father, and I tell you, he made my dad feel so good. Mr. Name It This, Mr. Name It That, come here, sir, sit down. Sat down on the couch with him, and he and my dad talked, must have talked 15, 20 minutes, just the two of them. It was wonderful. It was wonderful. If it were possible, if it's possible, I became even a bigger fan of his.

The great thing I've always felt is that there were four of us. And at certain moments in time, individually, we all went mad. I mean, you know, I remember my phase of really just starting to crack up and believing that I was, you know, the biggest thing on the planet, 5'7". And with Elvis, I feel it was very sad because though he had people around him, he was surrounded, when I met him anyway, with sycophants that, you know, whatever he said, they said okay.

0: Former Beatle Ringo Starr from 1971 with It Don't Come Easy. Ringo had a worldwide hit on his hands. Ringo wrote the song with a little help from George Harrison. It hit number one in Canada, number one in the USA on the Cashbox chart, number four on the Hot 100. George Harrison plays on the track as well. He also produced the song. Before that, we heard from Elvis from 1957 with one of the greatest rock and roll songs of all time, Jailhouse Rock. It hit number one on three charts, the pop chart, the country chart, and the R&B. It was also the title to Elvis's third movie, one of my favorite Elvis movies, by the way.
1: Thank you very much.
0: My name is Steve Chelmsford. 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If you would like more information about the show, you could always check out our website, themoptopsandtheking.com. We also have an email address. You can reach us at stevechelmsford@yahoo.com, and we'd love to hear from you. Here's Elvis from 1961 covering Chuck Willis with I Feel So Bad.

0: From their Let It Be album, released in May of 1970, The Beatles, with a song written by John Lennon, Across the Universe, produced by Phil Spector, a rather meditative song with a somewhat dreamlike melody. I like it.
1: Thank you very much.
0: My name is Steve Chelmsford. 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

is whether you're black or white, whether you're country, redneck, or a freak, young or old, from Moscow, London, or Memphis, Elvis Presley will still be the king of rock and roll to me. He really and truly will.

Hello, this is Paul from Liverpool, and you're listening to a man who loves me just as much as Adrian from Brooklyn, Steve Chelmsford, on the Mop Tops and the King.

0: You are listening to The Mop Tops and the King. Yes, it is. It's true. The Beatles from 1965 with Yes, It Is, written by John Lennon. It was the B-side of their Ticket to Ride single in the UK. In the USA, it could be found on the album Beatles 6, released on Capitol Records. Before that, we heard from Elvis from 1968 with Lottie Miss Clottie, recorded for his 68 comeback TV special.
1: Thank you very much.
0: It's time now for one of my favorite parts of the show. 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
2: I am now on the MTK Hotline, and I'd like to welcome back a very good friend of the show, the one and only Mark with a K.
3: Why, thank you.
2: Mark, it's good to have you back on the show. You haven't been on the MTK Hotline in a while. However, Mark, we're mourning the death of a music legend a few months ago, and I know that you really are a big fan of Neil Sedaka.
3: Yes, he died in late February 2026, and he did a lot. He was a singer, a songwriter, so much great stuff. He had 3 number one songs, the original version of Breaking Up Is Hard to Do, Laughter in the Rain, and Bad Blood.
2: Yep.
3: The last two were part of his 70s comeback, which was spearheaded by Elton John.
2: I have to admit, Mark, when I was a kid, when I first heard Neil Sedaka on the radio, I thought he was a woman. I mean, he had that high voice. Did you ever think that Neil Sedaka was a woman like I did?
3: I'm not sure, but he does have that great voice. He's so talented in so many areas.
2: Yeah, and we, as you know, on the extended version of the show, we have the Monkees moment. Neil Sedaka actually wrote a Monkees song, or co-wrote a Monkees song, When Love Comes Knocking at Your Door, one of my favorite Monkees tunes. And he also wrote one of your favorite Elvis songs.
3: Well, he wrote the song Solitaire. I heard that it is his most recorded song. He did a version, Petula Clark. The Carpenters had the biggest hit version, but I would love it if we could hear the Elvis version. Recorded in 1976 from Elvis Presley Boulevard, Memphis, Tennessee. Recorded in the Jungle Room. And it was one of the singles that RCA released after Elvis's death. One side was Are You Sincere, the Andy Williams song. The other side, the one we're about to hear. Co-written by Neil Sedaka, sung by Elvis Presley. This is Solitaire on the Mop Tops and the King.

0: for Mark with a K, Elvis with the Solitaire. It hit the top 10 on Billboard's country chart in 1978. My name is Steve Chelmsford. I'd like to thank you very much for joining me today on the Mop Tops and the King. I hope you've enjoyed today's show. Special thanks once again to Mark with a K, Priscilla Rose of Texas, and all the stations that carry the show. Thank you very much. But most of all, thank you. We'll see you next week. Bye-bye.
1: Hey, hello, everybody. I'm Dusty Bender.
2: Thanks, Mo.
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8: Okay. Thank you, baby. Thank you. You're fantastic. Thank you very much. Thank you very much.
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0: This is Mary Ann. I'm here with Tricia and Rebecca to discuss Julie Oetzke's book, The Swimmers. This book was my choice. I am a fan of Julie Oetzke's books. I've read Buddha in the Attic, and I briefly know about the other book, When the Emperor Was Divine, which Tricia read. Yes. I have not read that one fully, but certainly is going to be on my list. Rebecca, have you read any of her other books?
1: I have read Buddha in the Attic before, but it has been a long time.
0: Brilliant. Did you like the book?
1: I did, yeah. Enough that I was like, oh, this is Julie Oetzke's book. I'm excited.
0: It was, to me, it was a very impactful book, and so I was curious about this new book. I saw it on the bestseller list, and the cover didn't honestly appeal to me too much. It's just a blue cover. If you look closely, it's an overview of a swimming pool with people swimming, and it's called The Swimmers, and I honestly thought it was about fish, but I was very wrong. About the book. The book is divided into how many sections?
1: I would say four.
0: Four. You would say four. Four? Four sections.
1: Yeah.
0: They are connected, and we'll try not to give too many spoilers, but this is a point that Julie, the author, has talked about. So as you read the first section,

0: I think they flow. They remind me of sort of a modern stream of consciousness.
1: Yes.
0: Right? Like maybe we're driving and we're so busy and we just have these lists in our brains.
1: Yes.
0: Or when we sit quietly, they just kind of bullet.
1: Yes.
0: I just think it's a beautiful way to write and a beautiful way to give greater dimension in a less, maybe less is more way.
1: Yes.
2: I like the writing style, and I'd be interested to hear Rebecca's take on this because I like sparse writing style. I like short stories because so much is stripped and it's very condensed. It's very distilled. But Rebecca likes more flowery language.
1: Yes.
2: More environmental descriptions.
1: Yes, I love details, and the more the better, usually. But I really appreciated this author's use of the sort of choppy, broken up sentences because, like you said, Tricia, it's like a stream of consciousness.
0: Yes.
1: It's like thoughts just pulling out of your head.
0: Yeah.
1: And it makes me feel closer to the characters in general. And I think in one character in particular that we'll talk about later, it really pulls out her experiences.
2: Yes.
0: Yeah, I think it's so efficient. And I think it's so...
2: Definitely efficient.
0: So efficient and so effective.
2: Yeah.
1: Yes.
0: Because you can have efficiency that you're like, what is this author talking about?
1: Yeah. Or,
0: you know, this character seems really thin and flat.
2: Yeah.
0: But it's so effective.
2: And I think her distilling all of the characters... it makes it easier for the reader to identify with a particular characteristic because you can think, oh, yeah, I feel that, or I might be that person, but you're not tied to that one character. You can pick and choose. It's like an a la carte of people.
0: I think there's
2: personalities.
0: Such an interest in, like when you guys were saying we, but then there's isolated in that first person plural. You can have this sense with this style, these isolated individuals, but they also encapsulate this one character, the pool or the experience.
2: Yes.
0: So interesting, I think.
2: Yes. Absolutely. And there's so many. We talk about, the three of us are talking about the characters, and there are different characters in the pool. So and Julie Oetzka, the author, she talks about professions that people had. Their attorneys, their accountants, their lab technicians, teachers, retired. Ex-Olympic swimmers.
1: Correct. Yes.
2: And everybody has different lanes to be in. Their speed and there's etiquette you need to follow. They're surrounded by rules,
0: unspoken rules, yet they all adhere.
2: But it's different from the rules that they live by above ground. I think down in this basement swimming pool, it's rules that this small group follows, and it makes everything run efficiently and less chaos. I'm thinking above ground. There was a lot of chaos. Because you didn't know who you're going to encounter every day.
1: Right.
2: I mean, things were frenzied, hectic.
1: And that comes through in her description of what they are avoiding in the up above, as they call it.
2: Yeah.
1: In like the heat that we were speaking of and the cacophony of just the outside world, it's almost a sensory overload.
2: Yeah.
1: And then they go into the pool and it's this isolated, protected space where things make sense and they know how to follow the rules.
2: Yes.
0: And the only hiccups are the changing of the lifeguards and the pondering of why they don't last so long.
2: Right.
0: Or why, you know, the accountant in the fast lane didn't show up today.
2: Yes.
0: But those, that's the other thing I love about that underground world versus the above ground world is that those are just little blips on the radar.
2: Yeah.
0: They're a passing thought. And then they're in what she referred to continually, the tranquility of the underground world, their nirvana, everyone's own nirvana, their own particular, you know, perfect place.
2: Yeah. Yes. All these individuals in a manufactured microcosm.
0: Yeah.
2: And they all obviously return because they like those rules or those restrictions.
0: Routine, predictability.
2: Routine. Yes.
0: Less cacophony, the predictable.
2: And it almost seemed like, you know, like you mentioned, when somebody was missing, and then they go above ground and they almost forget about

0: about the missing person. And like when they're down below, hope everything's okay, hope they come back. And then when they're above ground, that world is no longer until they come back down.
1: Yet she did speak about several times how they could not wait till the next time they could come to swim class again.
0: They
1: sort of endured the above ground until they could get back to Valhalla.
0: Right. Let me remind our listeners, I'm Marianne here with Rebecca and Tricia. We're talking about The Swimmers, the newest book by Julie Otsuka. Lovely slim volume. We will be talking about a lot of things, but it is quite a slim volume, pretty distilled, a lot of information, a lot of interesting ways of storytelling, just a fascinating writing style, and definitely the topics she tackles are quite engrossing, I think. Let's move on to the next section in the book.
2: Yes.
0: Before we leave the pool, there's the crack in the pool.
1: Yes,
0: just
1: the crack begins.
0: The crack in lane four. Do I have that right?
1: Yes.
0: Lane four. And she's so specific of where the crack is, the author.
1: What it looks like.
0: How big it is. But all the people seem to interpret it differently. Even though if it's a true physical crack, some people say it's always been there. Some people say it's brand new. Some people say it's growing. Some people say, well, maybe it's shrinking.
1: It's hair that didn't get cleaned out of the filter.
0: Right. And it's physically the same thing everybody is looking at, but they all see it differently. So what do you think? I mean, the crack is, it's a very obvious, you know, metaphor, not a whole lot of literary thinking, but.
1: Well, I think in this book, that same thing. I think it's obvious, or is it obvious, right?
0: Yes.
1: I read this book.
0: Is it there or not there?
1: Yes. I read this book in one reading. It's a really quick read. It's a really engaging read, but you can skim the surface. Funny.
0: you can skim
1: the surface and have an enjoyable read. And then when I went back to reread it, knowing that we were going to do this book club talk, it has such greater dimension, and then so many levels of metaphor. How are these seemingly, you know, isolated chapters really connected? And and why there's parts in this book that seem like, if you have a quick read, they don't really belong together on some level.
2: Right.
1: But then that second read, you can go deeper. So I guess that crack, even, I just think, go as deep as you want with this book, or be as, you know, surfacey as you can. And it's still a lovely read. But I think also that crack is, in fact, that.
0: The crack actually cracks me up.
1: Yeah.
0: And it's just, it's, how to fix it. Can it be fixed? And you think it's a swimming pool. How do
1: experts.
0: You fix something like that? The experts that are called in, just leave it alone. It'll be fine. It always happens. Patch it over.
1: Ignore it.
0: Yeah.
1: Switch lanes. God forbid.
0: Right. Just use a different lane.
1: And then the horror of, you know, Mike in lane four that doesn't even seem to acknowledge it, care about it, and continues on his merry way, right?
0: Yes. Mm-hmm.
1: And everyone's interpretation of everyone's management of it.
0: Right. Yeah, there's people that just completely say it's no big deal, and then there are people who can't even get in the pool.
2: Right, there's people who quit swimming entirely.
1: People who leave and go find something else to do.
0: Right.
1: It was just time.
0: Yes.
1: I think it's really interesting that crack created, I think,
0: a rift?
1: Yeah. Well, yes.
0: A crack?
1: And I think what it created, or what she really demonstrated, is everyone's response to that shift in any of our routines and, what changes in life and how there are just every option that you can think of, how people respond to that. Stick your fingers in your ears, don't pay attention to it, just going to continue on with life. Stay there and persevere and find all the experts and figure out what it could possibly be, find geological studies of the area.
0: right.
1: And how people really do deal with something that is that obviously impactful in their routine of life.
0: Right.
2: Right.
0: And routine, so important. Everybody picks a lane when they start swimming, and they don't change lanes. So if the crack is in their lane, it's really earth-shattering. I mean,
1: right.
0: They don't know what to do.
1: Right. And I think it was also hysterical just that, again, that first-person plural point of view to just hear people's experiences, but also the judgment of people's experiences.
2: Right.
1: Yeah. Right? Yeah. And not in a heavy way, but in a kind of a fun way, a light way.
0: Yeah. And I, as I'm reading, I'm totally thinking, oh, that could be me. Oh, that could be me.
2: Yes, of course. You find yourself in those details.
0: Oh, totally. Identifying with so-and-so. I am in lane six. That's me.
1: Right.
0: You know. Yeah.
1: Right.
0: Yeah. What do you think?
2: Well, for me, as I was reading...
0: I'm looking at Rebecca's notes.
2: I have a lot of them.
0: Notebook.
2: I have two notebooks.
0: Oh, my.
2: For me, the crack symbolized... That was something that I asked myself. I was reading, what does the crack symbolize? Keep this in mind, because obviously there's something deeper. As Marianne told me before, if something is mentioned three times in a book, then it's not just a crack. There's something deeper there, no pun intended.
0: Right. Yeah.
2: But for me, the crack represented, like, endings... and change and danger a little bit. Like it, as we'll talk later about one particular character that emerges from the group of the pool, the crack is bad. It's very bad for her health. And I, you know, I'm sure there's more to dig into there, but for me it was just about that one particular character
0: and
2: what it meant for her.
0: Yeah. Well, it certainly exposes fragility.
2: Yes.
0: In a person, in the environment, in routine.
1: And for all of us.
0: All of us.
1: And the things that come out of left field.
0: Yes.
1: Right?
0: Yes.
1: For us. And to recognize that things come out of left field.
0: Yeah.
1: Who are you in the management of that? What person are you, or can you kind of associate with that? I think it was also interesting the crack showed up. We experienced what everyone else experienced, leaving, staying, persevering, justifying. Yes. Oh, you know, if I swim, also rationalizing.
0: Yes.
1: If I swim one extra, right?
0: Yes.
1: If I swim one extra lap, maybe it's going to go away.
0: A little superstition.
1: Well, yes.
0: Yes.
1: Mm-hmm. Any way to sort of understand this, you know, gap in their universe. But then, miraculously, the crack disappears.
0: Or does it?
1: Well, right.
0: Yes.
1: But the crack disappears. And then people are then, their justification or rationalization is... Well, that's because I did the extra lap.
0: Oh, right, right.
1: Or because
0: confirmation bias.
1: I hugged my kids more.
0: Right. Right.
1: And I thought that was interesting. And then, you know, I feel like drum roll, do, and then it really shows up. And then it just gets bigger and bigger.
2: And
1: that's
2: more.
1: When people are really forced to manage it.
0: Right.
1: What
0: right.
1: are we going to do now?
0: Right.
2: Right. There is no ignoring it at that point.
0: Yep. And I just flipped open to my book onto a flag that I have, and going into the next chapter after the crack, there is a line about a particular character. She remembers that everything she remembers is not necessarily true.
1: Yes.
0: And so it's these little sentences that she throws in that if you read the book carefully,
1: yes.
0: you will see that it is tied to something in her kind of lift striding method that she had in the first couple of chapters. Everything seems to go back. And one reviewer called it a looping narrative. And there's looping storytelling,
1: like
0: which is a little bit different, but a looping narrative where this, like we mentioned before, like I think Rebecca mentioned that all these little details don't seem to be connected. But then as you read the rest of the book.
1: Yes.
2: Right. Yeah, they do. It emerges, like what it's about.
0: It entangles.
2: And
1: very
2: I feel
1: much puzzle-like.
2: Like,
1: and I feel like a thread, right? Like I mentioned a thread earlier, but I feel like it's a very loose thread. Yet it goes through like gossamer, right?
0: Yeah.
1: Or that it just really connects all those pieces, but in a very soft, flowy way.
0: Not tightly woven.
1: Yeah.
0: And almost... threateningly fragile.
1: Yes.
0: In some instances.
1: Yeah.
2: Yes.
0: Yeah.
1: I liked, I have a flag here because I loved this part because I was fascinated with her writing of people's, just the responses and just the varied responses, but that we can really relate or know people that respond that way. But I love the one person, the early leavers, that felt like they finally had better choices now.
0: Right. Yeah. Right. But they were forced
1: to justify
0: that.
1: It. So, yeah. Right. Thank God for the crack. Yeah. We now have better choices. We, you know, something had to give so that they could get on to the next part of their life.
0: Right. Right.
1: And to start the things that they've neglected in the above ground. I just loved it because I think there's humor in that also.
0: Yes.
1: Because this could be heavy in a sense if you put more dimension to all these lists and the sort of psychology of the list. Mm-hmm. I feel like it's kind of heavy human responses. Mm-hmm. But she throws this kind of humor in there.
0: Yeah.
1: Which I really enjoyed too.
0: Yes. Mm-hmm. Yes. Agree. Well, let's move on to the next section, which is called, I think this was Rebecca's favorite section.
2: Yes, actually it was. It was a difficult one.
1: I agree with you.
2: it was very touching and engaging, and it pulled me in, and it's when it finally clicked, like the puzzle pieces started fitting together for me.
0: Yes. And what's the chapter called?
2: Please forgive me if I butcher this, but I believe it's called Diem Perditi.
1: Mm-hmm. Diem Perditi, yes.
0: It's Latin.
2: Which immediately struck my mind because I'm thinking, okay, what does this mean? Yes. This is a phrase I'm not familiar with. What does it mean? Mm-hmm. And as you read through the chapter, you find out what it means, and it hit me like a ton of bricks.
0: Oh, yeah. Mm-hmm.
1: Mm-hmm. What does it mean?
2: It means I have lost the day.
1: Yep. I have lost the day.
2: And, well,
0: it's the opposite of carpe diem.
2: Yes.
0: Or almost, right?
2: Yes. Yeah. Yes.
0: Instead of seizing the day, which I understand that is not the true translation of carpe diem, but it's the flavor of it. And diem perditi is the day lost.
1: Yep, I have lost the day.
0: Mm-hmm.
2: And here in the book, it takes a shift. It goes from us and we, and it changes to she. It changes to that first person, which I thought was
0: second person.
2: Mm-hmm. Yep, which I thought was interesting because it changes how you're viewing this character. It changes where you are in the story a little bit.
0: And there's a gender identified.
2: Yes.
0: So now we are talking
1: second person.
0: So
1: daughter's perspective.
0: Right. Right. Yes. Well, and the chapter starts with a she, whereas before it was us and we.
2: Right.
0: So then half of the characters in the first part of the book are now eliminated because they'd be men. And then in this part, it's she. So now we're untangling who the she
1: is. Yes. And we do come to find out, I think pretty early on, that it is the daughter's
0: mother.
1: The daughter's perspective.
0: Oh, the daughter's, but she is the mother. Yes.
1: Yep. Second person, daughter's voice, point of view. Mm-hmm.
0: And what did you like about, let's talk about the chapter, what this section reveals.
2: I think the most important thing it reveals is that this is Alice. Mm-hmm. This is Alice, who we've been introduced to in bits and pieces through the first couple of chapters. Mm-hmm. You know, it does say her name. She's one of the few characters that gets a name.
0: Yes.
2: And then we realize that it isn't just about Alice, it's from Alice's daughter's perspective and how she's viewing her mother and what she's going through.
0: Yes. And in the first chapter, we also find out that Alice is not remembering things. She's aging, but we're not quite certain how far along she is in the aging process. But
1: we know that she's
0: feeling that her memory.
1: And that's said explicitly that she has dementia.
0: Oh, in
1: Alzheimer's beginning stages.
0: Okay. Mm-hmm. Yes.
1: Mm-hmm. Yep. And that this is one of, back in that first chapter, that this is one of the things that she does remember.
0: Yes.
1: The locker room, the putting on her suit, and finally getting in her lane and swimming.
0: Mm-hmm.
1: So that routine is really permeated in a person who is otherwise experiencing Alzheimer or dementia symptoms. Above ground.
0: Right.
2: Mm-hmm.
0: Right.
2: I think one of the lines that stood out to me with that is near the beginning, it says, up there, she says, I'm just another little old lady.
0: Mm-hmm.
2: But down here at the pool, I'm myself.
0: Yes.
2: And I think that plays into her routine being such a big part of herself and being able to connect with that portion in the pool.
1: Yeah. And then we see, now we can look back and say, what is that crack? And the closing, of the pool going to do now that we're really getting greater dimension and understanding Alice, what is this going to do to her?
0: Right.
2: Right.
1: How
2: right.
1: is this going to, what impact is this going to have?
0: And we do learn through the chapter that she is losing her short-term memory. Mm-hmm. She retains her long-term memory and some of the trauma of her upbringing, which is the internment camps because she's a Japanese-American. Mm-hmm. And she was in the camps for 3 years taken there. But there are little snippets as you read through. For example, in the morning when she wakes, she remembers her dreams. And of all the things in short-term memory to remember, it's the dreams that she remembers. But she can't remember what she had for breakfast.
1: Right.
0: She can't remember how to use a zipper.
1: Yeah. Starting to forget
0: words.
1: Names of things.
0: Yeah. But her old routines stay. And then I just thought it was curious that she can remember her dreams.
1: Yeah, that is really interesting. Yeah. Mm-hmm. I've really loved this chapter again because I think it's such an interesting way to speak emotionally in lists as to what a mother remembers and doesn't remember as a daughter experiencing the trauma of losing her parent before she's physically gone. But through those lists, it's so devastating what she remembers, what she doesn't mm-hmm. remember.
3: Absolutely.
1: And yes. Sort of her daughter's, well, there's no real response to, isn't that sad, right? I mean, mm-hmm. there's no, mm-hmm. that's not a mm-hmm. writing style. Mm-hmm. But it's for us to really, that list style really does impact you as the reader, the heaviness of that.
2: Yes, and I thought it particularly interesting because she'll say she remembers this detail, and then mm-hmm. the next sentence she'll say she does not remember.
1: I love that.
2: Another related detail, yeah. and the juxtaposition of those details, it provides a really intense emotional reaction.
1: Totally.
2: Yes. Because you're heartbroken for the family, you're heartbroken for Alice.
1: And I'm not being told that anybody's heartbroken.
2: Right.
1: That's why I love her style.
2: Yes. Right.
1: I get to own that, I get to experience that. And travel through that alongside, but with my own response.
0: Right.
1: I think that's what her writing style, why her writing style is so brilliant.
0: And what contributes to that style is, in this chapter, she is Alice, the mother, but the author does not identify herself as I.
1: Correct.
0: She says you.
1: Yeah.
0: Which.
1: Mm-hmm. So we get to be.
0: We as a reader get to be the daughter.
1: It. Yeah.
2: Right.
0: Experiencing this. Yeah.
2: We're going through their journey with them. Alice is almost like our mom.
0: Yes.
2: Who's right? Just forgetting details.
1: Yes. We can so relate. We all know people who have had this disease and died from this disease, my mother mm-hmm. specifically. Mm-hmm. And
0: or any, I think, aging.
1: Right. Just as far as senility.
0: Senility right? or fragileness in even physical aspects.
1: Right.
0: Things you are no longer able to do, but remember long ago you could.
1: Right. And I think sometimes when we experience those things, we don't make those lists. We just travel alongside it. But as she's saying these things, I'm like, yes, oh my gosh. So simple, but yet so profound.
0: Yes. Mm-hmm. Yes. And I took care of an aging parent, and reading through, I go, Oh, yeah. That's, I'm not the only one. We all either have or will, if we care for older people or any, you know, doesn't necessarily have to be older, which she does mention in the book, that it mm-hmm. could be a car accident.
1: Right.
0: Somebody that loses faculties due to that. I was so sucked in. And when I reread the book, I started reading the swimmer's part in the beginning. But those characters, because they were so vivid, they stayed with me. Mm-hmm. So then I kind of glossed over that part, mm-hmm. and I jumped right into the Diem Perdidi chapter because that was the

0: exactly yes. how that scene played out. Yes. And you can imagine the emotional realities so of much. That scene.
1: Yes.
0: And those are that's the only sentences she says about that particular yeah. memory. Yes. Yes. But it builds a whole narrative just from that.
1: And when you think back of Alice being in the pool and everything is routine, mm-hmm. back and forth, back and forth, back and forth. Mm-hmm. But then here we are above ground, and these are the realities you have to face that, okay, part of the routine is, yes, you offer somebody coffee, but then when you go do it, there's all these other pieces and parts. The cracks appear.
2: The cracks.
1: And, you know, you actually cannot follow your routine anymore.
2: Right.
1: Because you're missing pieces of how to do it.
2: Yeah. And those cracks that affect Alice, affect her husband and her daughter. Right? So mm-hmm. now that, mm-hmm. you know, the crack starts permeating through there and we see how these changes just shift yes. people's paradigms, their yes. experiences in life, and yes. how do we deal with them?
1: Right. Right.
2: And I think it's interesting, some of those deep emotions, of course, that the mom experienced just as far as her daughter moving away and not getting married and not meeting some of those expectations mm-hmm. are things that she remembers.
1: Yes.
2: But also her daughter responding to those in those lists also.
1: Yes. Yes.
2: So they're navigating both of their – she's navigating both of their really complicated relationship.
0: Mm-hmm. Yes. Mm-hmm.
2: In that with these really brief – brief bullets, yet
1: yes.
2: just makes such huge,
1: yes.
2: so much
1: yes.
2: more than words.
1: Yes, and the relationship is complicated not because of terrible things happening. It's just the writer.
2: Mother-daughter relationship.
1: Yeah, she's you know yeah. the daughter is a writer and she travels around the world mm-hmm. and has places she needs to be and
2: is an American.
1: And is an American.
2: And maybe didn't yeah. meet her Japanese mom's expectation
1: right.
2: of being married
1: because
2: or divorced.
1: Because Alice did take care of her mother until she
2: was 100.
1: Yeah. She mm-hmm. was 100, not 101.
2: That's not 101.
1: 100. But doing all of the things expected culturally. And the author did not because she had her own career and went off with her. And neither did the brothers. The brothers also went
2: yeah.
1: to do their own thing. One even lived in London, so far away, and would come visit once a year, but certainly not the filial piety.
2: Well, and I think that's interesting also in this story. The depth of the family relationship, the brothers and the dad, they're so ancillary. This is really, yeah. this is really a story about a mother and daughter mm-hmm, and the daughter's right. relationship to mm-hmm. losing her mother. Mm-hmm. And I think it's quite a beautiful story.
1: Yes. Let's take a little pause here and remind our listeners, or inform our listeners, that this is Radio Book Club. I am Mary Ann here with Rebecca and Tricia. We are discussing Julie Otsuka's newest book called The Swimmers. We're getting in pretty deep here. so far, I think everybody has enjoyed the book. Are we all?
0: Yes.
2: Yeah.
0: Okay,
2: yeah.
0: Good, absolutely.
1: Good. Good.
0: It was interesting because this isn't a book I would have picked up and read yeah. on my own.
1: Mm-hmm.
0: And I don't know if it's necessarily a book I will reread later, but I definitely enjoyed the process of puzzling together through her narrative style mm-hmm. and figuring out what was going on. And it definitely I reacted emotionally to it while I was reading. There were a couple of times I was reading in public and had to kind of turn my face because, you know, I was
1: yes.
0: crying. It's very deep and sad.
1: Yes.
2: Yeah, it really
1: yes.
2: is.
1: For sure. We just talked about the chapter Diem Perdidi. And then the next chapter is Bella Vista, which I think people have had a reaction to.
2: I love the whole book.
1: Yes.
2: And the reason I appreciated this chapter is because it was sterile and clinical.
1: Yes.
2: After that emotional chapter, and after it was so personal
1: yes.
2: and so relatable.
1: So organic.
2: Then we get to the care facility. It's, again, in second person, but it's clinical, and it's giving us lists of exactly what you're going to expect in this home at this time. We're not going to forget you. You're going to have a name on your label. Mm-hmm. This is the time you eat. If you don't eat, oh well, right?
1: Yes. This is the time the TV is on. This is the time TV is off. This is the time lights are on.
2: Yeah.
1: This is the time the lights are off.
2: Yeah.
1: Yeah.
2: and the opportunity to just learn maybe a little bit more about what that looks like.

0: looks like to put a loved one in a facility, and also clinically what that Alzheimer's disease does or is clinically. Mm-hmm. So I think going from that emotional chapter to this sort of clinical, clean, crispy chapter, I appreciated a break.
1: It's almost militaristic the way this chapter is written. You will do this, you will do it, and our facility will provide, you know. And it is now you as a patient coming in.
0: Right.
1: And
0: so we have to participate those rules and regulations.
2: When I read this, I was struggling. Like, who are they talking to? Are they talking to Alice's daughter? Is she trying to enter her mother into the facility? Are they talking to Alice? Are we now Alice in her perspective, like wondering about what our life will be like in this place and why we're here?
1: Mm-hmm. I interpret it as this whole chapter is the facility as the antagonist talking.
0: Yeah.
1: To you, whoever is in their care.
0: Yeah.
2: Mm-hmm.
0: And I felt like my feeling about this is all of the second person point of view is absolutely to have the reader fully participating.
2: Mm-hmm. Yes.
0: As
2: yes.
0: a character as fully involved as she can get a reader in.
1: Yes. Either you're the patient staying there or you're the family.
0: Yep.
1: But everybody has to follow these rules.
0: And I found myself being in there, right? And kind of responding from this emotional chapter to all of a sudden, like, okay, I'm. we're going to march in place.
1: Mm-hmm.
0: Yeah, but I did like that break.
1: Yes.
0: And
1: early on in that chapter, there is this is how the narrative loops around again. There is a line that says, "You, as in either you're the participant or you're the family, you played it safe and stayed in your lane." Referring back to the pool lanes.
0: Right. Again. Same kind of thing. Although you are a special person, yours is not a special case.
1: Yes.
2: Right.
0: Now you are individuals initially in the pool. Everyone identified you. Now you are just, even though they're telling you you're not a number, you have a name.
1: Yes.
0: We're not going to forget your name. But ultimately, no special rules.
1: Yes. Right. Yes. And, you know, the name tags
0: treatment.
1: That everybody had to have reminded me of concentration camps and internment camps, and you know, you get a number, you get a label,
0: right?
1: And that kind of brings
0: order.
1: it puts you in your place, right? Mm-hmm. And it's also revealed that that is Alice's background, that she was interned, and that trauma of her. She was young. She was very young when she, I think, about six. She was a child. I believe.
0: The mom?
1: Yeah.
0: Yeah, I think she was... Because didn't she mention, even in this one, about the burning... Now I'm confusing the two books. I think it was her mom that slaughtered all the chickens.
1: Chickens was here.
0: Was in here?
1: Yes. Yep.
0: Mm-hmm.
2: Yep. And buried the silver in the yard.
0: Yes.
1: And buried the silver. And since we're on that topic, I listened to an interview with the author.
0: Oh.
1: And the author, she, like in the book, the author, Julie Otsuka, her mother was a second generation Japanese and was interned in the camp. Her father, the author's father, was Japanese from Japan. And... Julie was saying that their family has no family heirlooms. They don't have anything because the family could not take anything with them to the internment camps. So they have new stuff from the father's family, but not the old heirlooms.
2: And that's mentioned in that's a part of the novel later, that Alice wanted to leave her jewels for her daughter.
1: Her black pearls.
2: Yes, her black pearls. her jewelry for her daughter and wasn't able to because they went missing.
1: They got stolen.
2: They were stolen between...
1: At the airport, yeah.
2: Yeah.
1: Mm-hmm. And that's all she had. That's all she had to give. Yep.
2: Because the rest had been lost during their time in the camps.
1: Yep.
0: Yeah.
1: Yep. Oh, this book was just so it's heart-wrenching. But I don't want to, you know, portray that it was so dark.
2: No, it wasn't completely.
0: No, I think it was light.
1: It was.
0: Like gossamery, right?
1: Gossamery.
2: Yes.
1: but realistic.
0: So realistic.
1: Yeah.
0: A point that kind of struck me also in this particular chapter in Bella Vista was the statement, "All that matters now is who you are now."
1: Mm-hmm.
0: So there's also this sort of, just this jarring of, you have this disease, you're now in this facility, we know that this doesn't exist, but no one's going to support that, right? It's who you are now, it's who you are today, and you're just going to keep moving forward, and all of that that's behind you is gone.
1: Is gone.
0: I mean, that quick statement again was just like, wow.
1: Yeah, and here I am on another flag several pages later. Once again, you must stay on the path until the very end. And in the, you know, because we're at Bella Vista, the end is the end.
2: Right.
1: Yeah. Yeah.
2: Something that struck me about the facility itself is how it stripped the personhood and the agency away from the people.
1: Yes.
2: Maybe not necessarily in a negative way, but they're reduced to, they can't even put art on their walls.
1: Right.
2: And they...
1: The no-tack policy.
2: Yes,
1: no-tack policy.
2: And they greatly recommend maybe like smaller flower arrangements and like just little touches of hope, but nothing that would really, for me, being in a situation like that, I think of myself, what if I had to live through this as I am now? And it's claustrophobic and a little horrifying.
0: Yeah.
2: And the word that kept coming up to me that I find in my notes a lot is dystopian almost.
0: Yeah.
2: And
0: yep.
2: I can't trust, they talk about not being able to trust anything around them, not even your own reflection in the mirror, because it all has a secondary purpose of being there. Mm-hmm. The mat on the floor is not just for your comfort, it's to catch your fall.
1: Right. Mm-hmm. Right. Yes. Yeah. Everything is, has a purpose. Everything is industrial.
0: Right.
1: Everything is prescribed. I did find it funny. I mean, and this is where the author puts in a little bit of humor.
0: Mm-hmm.
1: Depending on which room you got assigned, your view could be the lovely park.
2: That's right.
1: Or
2: the parking lot.
1: Or the parking lot.
2: Right.
1: Or the freeway. And so it sounded like about a quarter of the residents actually had a nice view, and everybody else had a brick wall.
2: Right. Right. And, of course, they had to pay more for that nice view.
1: Yeah.
2: Of course.
1: Yeah.
0: And I love that. Open up your complimentary amenities kit. Lip balm, Q-tips, extra soft pair of non-skid rubber skid soles. Pretend to understand. Yeah, I mean, that is humorous in there, but it is so sad and devastating at the same time.
1: Yes.
2: It's like a bittersweet humor.
0: It absolutely is. Yeah.
1: Because it is what it is, right?
0: I mean, correct.
2: Right.
0: Mm-hmm.
2: And that's why I don't want to lean too hard on the dystopia, because that's how they keep them safe. That's how they take care of these residents.
1: Mm-hmm.
2: That's how they care for them.
1: Mm-hmm.
2: But again, thinking of it as I am now, like, it's so stifling. But that routine must also bring a degree of comfort.
1: Yeah, and, you know, the residents here, what's their alternative?
2: Right.
1: Worse.
0: Well, and isn't it her grappling, right? Isn't it the author's grappling? We have this emotional chapter, and then we go to this clinical chapter that has this flair of like, you know, you got the parking lot, all the goofiness of it.
1: It's like, take a number, next.
0: Yeah, if it's not charted, it didn't happen.
1: Mm-hmm.
0: But I think it's her grappling with the reality.
1: Mm-hmm.
0: The emotional loss and devastating loss of her mom losing her memory, but then also the ridiculousness and the sadness and the reality of having to put her in this setting.
1: Yes. And she's not she's not negative about her mom having to
0: but
1: get the
0: that
1: care.
0: But except that little flippy, those little flippy sillinesses in there.
1: Yes.
0: But I think that's the interesting thing about those two chapters existing together, because it's how you have to justify or rationalize this experience that you're going through, this crack in your reality and your routine, the emotion versus the really absurd, right?
1: Right.
0: The inhumane.
1: Right.
0: Essentially.
1: Right.
0: Mm-hmm.
1: And then, you know, the chapter goes along in that vein, but then the author puts in statements, you know, she talks about anybody that comes to the facility, of course, is not going to be getting better. This is a to the end of life facility.
0: Uh-huh.
1: But she says, the author says, remember things that like that you are not well, and in parentheses, you are not well, that you are not missed by the family, but in parentheses, but you are more than you will ever know.
0: Yeah.
1: So touching.
0: It's so touching. So she does thread some emotion through that.
1: Yeah, definitely, definitely.
2: And I thought it was interesting at the very end of this chapter where she's signing into the facility officially, and it talks about sort of Alice. This is where I think it's from Alice's point of view. I think Alice is the you that it's speaking to, because it says some of the questions that she might have, like what's today's date, and then their reaction to it. See the reality orientation whiteboard.
1: Yeah.
2: And then what happens when I leave here? Your name will be deleted from our database, sort of thing.
1: Yes.
2: Like it's it couches it in Alice's point of view. Like what happens to me at the end of this?
1: And you know, the beginning of the book. It talks about, I think, the very, very beginning, she talks about Alice remembering who the president is and the name of the president's dog. But then in, I think, in the chapter we're discussing now, she doesn't remember. So we know we have followed Alice.
2: Yes, we followed her through the degeneration of her disease and losing more and more memories.
1: And she keeps coming back to there's several themes that are woven in this book, and in the second reading I picked up on this one too, where of course they lost everything, the family had lost everything when they were taken to the internment camps, but what the mother what Alice feared at home, you know, in her daily life, was the big earthquake, because they lived in the San Francisco Bay Area.
2: Right.
1: And so yet another, she was afraid of something happening where she would lose everything again.
2: Right.
1: And when you think about it, well, losing everything includes your faculties, too. Not just material possessions.
2: Oh, for sure. I didn't think of it that way.
1: Really
2: interesting. She's literally lost everything. Well, and her memories of the things that happened.
0: And is that connective tissue, the earthquake and the crack?
1: Always
0: fearing this, this crack, this metaphor, this shift, It may not be what you're always fearing, but it's going to be something.
2: That disruption of routine.
0: Yes.
2: Fearing that change.
1: Yeah. Yes. Yes.
0: Yeah.
1: And, nothing you have any control over.
2: No, course, you just have to react.
1: When the crack happens, when the crack happens, it happens. Yeah.
0: And how are you going to react?
2: And
0: go back to chapter one.
1: Yeah. Yeah. Exactly. Loop around again. Well, I think we are out of time, but so much more to talk about. I hope our listeners will pick up this book. There's so much in it, and the book is very slim, less than 200 pages, I think.
0: 135,
1: yeah,
0: I think?
1: Yeah, definitely.
0: Oh, no, 175.
1: And I would say, even though the topics are kind of heavy, I would consider it a summer read.
0: Absolutely.
1: Because it's easy to pick up,
2: easy to get through, to read through, and it has a lot to dig into, a lot to reflect on.
1: Yeah. And there's not a storyline where you have to remember all the characters, you know, because of her listing.
0: It can be surface or deep.
1: Yeah.
0: And I think always interesting literary styles.
1: Yes.
0: Are fascinating to explore.
1: For sure. For sure. Well, this has been Radio Book Club. I'm Mary Ann. With Tricia and Rebecca, and we just finished discussing The Swimmers by Julie Otzka, and I'm sure we will continue to talk about it, because this book will haunt me for a while. It will
0: really
1: be
0: good
1: in
0: read.
1: My mind. Yeah, for sure.
0: Thank
1: Highly
0: you, everyone. Recommended.
2: Thank you, Marianne.
0: Thank you.
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George Harrison doing lead vocals there on I Need You from the 1965 movie Help, and it's reportedly about his relationship with British model Patty Boyd, whom he later married. And that about wraps it up here on The Grade. I'm Kerry Bowling. Thanks for joining me on this trek down the tracks. Here's a little David Gilmour for you to send you on your way, and we will catch you next time.

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Jack. I went off down to Houston and never come back. Mama wasn't gonna let her baby go yet. But there ain't nobody hiring back in Lafayette. 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

0: Thank you. 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
1: That's Mr. Loris Holmes.
0: All right. 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
2: Oh, look out. 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
0: Ready?
1: Yeah.
0: One. Yeah, get that stuff on. Okay?

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0: She's got new age ways. 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

folks, just a brief update on the weather while we're doing an install of some software here this morning before we go into our regular situation, and we'll be back in a moment. But tell you that right now it's about 50 degrees downtown Palmer. We're looking at, 66 is a high and mostly sunny today. That'll be true for tomorrow as well. It's just that's just the way it's going to be. So hope you're going to enjoy the days. We come up toward the weekend, of course, and Saturday and Sunday, warm, but a little more clouds on Saturday as well as Sunday. And that's just the way it is. Back to the music. Here we go.

So how are things going in the small dark movie of your life? Late at night you call your girlfriend, in the morning you call your wife. In the morning you go for coffee,

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Now it's just a racetrack and the only prize is more. The only off-ramp is up ahead, just where ain't too clear.

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1: Good morning, Mike. Good morning, dear listeners. It is Thursday, June 11th, 7 a.m. in the morning.
0: And Big Cabbage Radio is broadcasting on the traditional and unceded lands of the Atna and Dena Aina Athabasca peoples. We honor and respect their stewardship of the lands in the past and the present.
1: We do indeed. And on those lands, Palmer Airport, 47 degrees, but it feels like 44 due to winds out of the north, about 6 miles per hour, and it's partly cloudy. What was it like walking across town this morning,
0: Mike? It was gorgeous. It was cool. I was in a short sleeve shirt, but the breeze was just barely there, and the sun was warming when I came out of the shadows. And I would just say, this is a wonderful time. If you're listening and you're wondering what should I do, well, go out and take a walk.
1: Okie dokie. Wasilla, 54 degrees, winds out of the northeast, about 6 miles per hour, partly cloudy. Butte is 48 degrees, no wind. Sutton, 44 degrees, no wind, partly cloudy. Chicoloon, 40 degrees, some cloud and fog, no wind. And our Chicoloon reporter noted that the clouds have lifted a little bit, and there was a little bit of new snow on the Talkeetna Mountains to the northwest of her. And up at Independence Mine, it is 42 degrees. Sunrise this morning was at 4:16 a.m. Sunset will be at 11:38 p.m. That is 19 hours and 22 minutes of day. And tomorrow will be 2 minutes longer. Getting around to the solstice when the days start getting shorter again, Mike. It's getting close. It's time for page two, news that might not make the front page for Thursday, June 11th, 2026. Well, that was another excellent week, and now we're headed into the heart of summer. This means one thing in the greater Palmer Metroplex. That's Colony Days. It's Palmer's annual celebration of community, history, and local pride. 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And don't forget the Lion's Breakfast at the Moose Lodge on Saturday morning from 8:30 to 10:30 a.m. Just $10 for adults and $7 for children 3 to 12 years old. 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There's a full lineup of music this weekend at Colony Days and beyond. On Friday, Colony Days will have live music at the Palmer Pavilion from 11 a.m. to 6 p.m. Will Johnson plays from 11 to 2, and Schaefer Mueller plays from 3 to 6 p.m. And elsewhere, Hope Cassidy plays the Fishhook Bar and Grill from 6 to 9 p.m., and H3 Hawaiian Reggae plays the Palmer Ale House from 7 to 10 p.m. On Saturday, Colony Days again has live music at the Pavilion from 11 to 6. Sergio Adam plays from 11 a.m. to 2 p.m., and Joker's Wild plays from 3 to 6 p.m. And elsewhere, the John Budnick Band plays at Hatcher Pass Lodge from 4 to 7 p.m. The Robots play the Palmer Ale House from 4 to 6 p.m., and Hope Social Club plays at the Palmer Ale House from 7 to 10 p.m. On Sunday, Colony Days has live music at the Pavilion with the Lingonberries from noon to 3 p.m. Ever wondered 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This Page 2 article was reported by Keith Petticolas and produced by yours truly, Lee Henriksen. 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
0: Well, yeah. Colony Day is finally here, and you've touched upon a few of those things that are happening, but you just, there's so much.
1: There's so much. You got to look at the schedule.
0: Yep. Okay.
1: So, okay, Mike, I'll be back tomorrow.
0: Yep, look forward to it. Stay well out there. Well, let me do a couple things here first. And this is from Alaska Safe Riders, June 11th. 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Well, there we go. Hope that was helpful to you. Just want to say that if we turn to the weather, we find that it is a gorgeous day today. If you've been wondering when you should go out and maybe take a walk, maybe climb a mountain, maybe just sit out and enjoy, today might be the day. 66 degrees as a high, 47 degrees overnight, 69 degrees as a high tomorrow. So it continues with 49 overnight. And Saturday, we'll still have some sun, but also some clouds that'll creep in. That'll happen. That's just the way it is. And then Sunday, a shower action comes back. So, yep, that's just what's going to happen. Bit of a shower action on Sunday and Monday of next week. And then after that, well, that's just the way it is. And as we look further on down the road, we see that the wind is going to be with us once again. It's that up-down situation that we've been experiencing, where typically in the morning we get somewhere about 5 miles per hour, and then what happens? We're zooming up to 15, or between 10 and 15. So choose your time when you may want to have that happen. Okay. Good morning, John.
2: Good morning, Mike. How's everything in Palmer?
0: It is gorgeous. It's beautiful. And I know that you are only occasionally calling in here to give us a report because you're doing other things. So what do you have to say about the status of the area around Sutton and beyond?
2: Oh, my God, it's a beautiful day, Mike.
0: I know. It's incredible. I've just been encouraging people to get out and about and do things. There's no doubt about that. Well, I thought maybe in the time you've had, you've occasionally cast your eyes on reports that are coming out of Juneau. It would appear that the legislature is moving, some would say careening, some would say being pulled towards some kind of legislation in support of the gas pipeline. Any comment about that or what you've heard or seen, if you have?
2: Yeah, I mean, you know, of course, you know, we've discussed this pipeline. You know, you and I have discussed the pipeline, actually, on this show, you know, numerous times.
0: Right.
2: And, of course, you know, Alaskans have been talking about a gas pipeline ever since the oil pipeline was built.
0: Right.
2: Actually. You know, and there's been all kinds of different ideas about it and all kinds of things. I guess, you know, for me, what has really sort of begun to sink into my mind about this project is something that I can't believe I didn't recognize this before. So Glenfarne, which is, you know, the private company that has a 75% stake in this project, and that the, you know, the state's working with, you know, Glenfarne has never brought a pipeline or an LNG processing facility to completion. Like, they've actually never built one.
0: Okay. Okay. Well,
2: So this is, you know, this is, you know, they have three, you know, they've got three major projects sort of, you know, in the works, with the Alaska gas pipeline being by far the largest of the three. Of the other two, you know, there's a project in Texas, there's a project in Louisiana. You know, of course, you know, the Gulf Coast of the U.S. is an area that, you know, exports a lot of, you know, a lot of natural gas, liquefied natural gas. And neither of those projects has actually gotten to the final investment phase. Now, one of those two projects does have, you know, my understanding from what I've read, is that it does have some really solid purchase commitments. Like, there are customers who have said, hey, we're going to buy this gas. Not like we would like to buy the gas, not, you know, we're considering it. You know, considering it. They've got firm commitments, which is much farther, right, than they have for the Alaska project. But they still haven't gotten to a final investment decision yet, even on either of those projects. So this is a, you know, a company that does not have a proven track record of actually being able to complete a project on the scale that the Alaskan project is. And this, you know, in this raises, of course, some concerns. And I happen to notice, you know, Dermot Cole, you know, he's a longtime, you know, reporter and, you know, sort of thinker in Alaska.
0: Right.
2: And you know, he has a, I guess I don't know, you know, with this new media, I don't know, he puts that information on a website that he has.
0: Right, right.
2: And it
0: he
2: was
0: does.
2: Interesting because there was a comment, and usually I wouldn't refer to, well, you know, someone comments on something on the internet who's anonymous. I mean, I usually wouldn't give that much credence. But someone recently commented on something that, you know, Dermot Cole had written, and this person who writes under the handle, I Have Gas, pointed something out which, if true, I think is really important. And what he said was that Glenfarne seems to have only paid for a certain level of cost estimate, right?
0: Right.
2: And so, you know, a certain level, like a level 3 cost estimate, which has a lot of ambiguity and, you know, a real range of possibilities. In other words, Glenfarne really doesn't have a real clear idea of how much this project is going to cost. And what this commentator said was, you know, if you want a level 4 cost estimate, it's going to cost you, you know, you got to spend another like $130, $150 million for that kind of cost estimate.
0: Oh.
2: And Glenfarne just hasn't paid that, doesn't seem to have paid that kind of money. So as a result, we really don't know within, you know, dozens of billions of dollars how much this project is actually going to
0: happen. So I appreciate those two observations because I think they're significant. What I've noticed is that many people, union workers, others, have said, we'd love to have a project of this sort happen. Over said, but the devil is often in the details. We have an example of an oil pipeline that was built, and it had a tremendous impact, in some cases, a negative impact upon Alaska while building, but it had an impact upon the economy, and I think people are hoping that, but I also note that people are saying, just build it, and don't look at the detail of what are the dollars involved here if you were to actually compensate communities or the state or make it work.
2: The thing is that this person, you know, who is commenting to Dimmer Cole, has a much more, actually even more fundamental concern and point, which is that without a higher level cost estimate, you can't get the financing.
0: Ah, okay.
2: You need the higher level cost estimate to be able to give the certainty to your investors.
0: Okay, got it.
2: And so it's not going to be built. No one's going to finance it without a better cost estimate.
0: What is being done at Juneau may become moot.
2: Correct. So that's number one. Number two, the whole thing about, you know, just build it. Let's keep in mind that the way that Alaska works in terms of its, you know, tax structure is that if you build it and you can't complete it, you incur all the costs of providing the roads and providing, you know, when the workers show up, you know, they're going to show up with their families, right? So you're going to have all these kids who have to be educated. You're going to have all of these people who have to have, you know, housing and all of these things. And that's going to put a big strain on our economy and on state spending without a source of revenue, because we're not going to tax their income, right?
0: Right.
2: And
0: until
2: there's gas flowing through the pipeline, the state's not going to have any revenue from this. So how do you pay for these? How do you pay for these things, right? For the cost. And there's no, the state doesn't have a mechanism for that.
0: Okay, John, this is a beautiful sunny day, and you have managed to find it by looking carefully, the cloud that's over the horizon. But that's about the time we have for this. I think you've raised significant, interesting issues. I expect that you'll, from time to time, perhaps during the summer, before you turn to regularity and your travel, we'll see if you can find another clown.
2: Okay.
0: But in the meantime, what should we do? What should we do?
2: And if you're out there listening to this while you're driving, watch for moose.
0: We'll do that. Thank you, John. Stay well. Okay. Coming up next, Climate Connections. Enjoy.
3: I'm Dr. Anthony Lizowitz, and this is Climate Connections. In 1994, Minnesota banned new nuclear power plant construction in the state. Now, lawmakers are considering whether to end that ban. Minnesota aims to fully transition to zero carbon electricity by 2040. To meet that goal, it's investing in solar, wind, and batteries. But it's not always sunny or windy out, and batteries cannot yet fill the gaps for very long. So as the state retires coal plants and prepares to phase out gas plants,
4: we're left with challenges in replacing the type of generation that can turn on and stay on for a very long time.
3: Sydney Lieb, who helps oversee utility regulation for the Minnesota Department of Commerce, says nuclear plants could help because they can provide energy 24/7 and do not emit carbon pollution. Nuclear has drawbacks, though. Building plants is slow and expensive. Dangerous nuclear waste must be managed and stored. And some people worry about the possibility of a nuclear accident, although the risk is extremely low. Advocates say nuclear is far safer than fossil fuels, which warm the climate and contribute to millions of deaths each year. So as moving to clean energy grows more urgent, Lieb says people in her state are considering,
4: is now the time to lift the moratorium.
3: Climate Connections is produced by the Yale Center for Environmental Communication. To learn more about climate change, visit climateconnections.org.
5: You're listening to the American Democracy Minute, keeping your government by and for the people. In our last report, we shared the U.S. Postal Service's plans for implementing President Trump's executive order for verifying the citizenship of mail-in voters. The flawed data on which the plan relies may result in election chaos and voters being disenfranchised. To start, the executive order has been challenged as unconstitutional under the Elections Clause and likely violates state and federal privacy statutes. If it's not blocked, the order would employ a state citizenship list with data from Social Security, immigration records, and importantly, the recently overhauled Systematic Alien Verification for Entitlements, or SAVE, database. The Trump administration had hoped to add state personal and voter information, such as driver's licenses and voting history, but only 15 states have complied, according to the Brennan Center for Justice. Election officials using the SAVE database to verify citizenship have encountered outdated information, which frequently flags citizens as non-citizens. A report by ProPublica and the Texas Tribune found 87 naturalized Texas citizens were flagged as non-citizens by the SAVE system. Other states experienced similar results. It's that flawed data that USPS would use when voters receive or mail a ballot, and it's not clear how many citizens could be blocked from voting. We've linked to more at AmericanDemocracyMinute.org. I'm Brian Beal.

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1: Mike Malevsky here at Big Cabbage Radio in Palmer, Alaska. And who do I see in the studio once again? None other than Mayor Jim Cooper. Welcome, Mayor.
2: Well, thank you, Mike. Again, like I say, it's always just a pleasure to be here.
1: Okay. Now, one of the interesting things is that there was a meeting Tuesday night of the Palmer City Council, and there were, I lost count of how many proclamations. You have become the proclamation king. There were many, and they were well-deserved, and they started out by honoring Palmer High's girls soccer team.
2: Yeah, absolutely. That was, you know, it's always an honor for me to do those kind of things, particularly this year, you know. And like we found out, this is the first time in history that the girls soccer team has won state.
1: Yeah,
2: absolutely amazing.
1: Yeah, wonderful thing. And then on through a whole bunch of others. And then also the Juneteenth piece was also good. That's coming up. Yeah. Just a wide range of examples of things that the city is aware of and honoring. And I think it's a great way to start. That went on for a bit. And then then the meeting business sort of began and happened. There were the kinds of things that were part of the council's activity, and including some approval of money being spent for equipment and and one project or another. Which of all of those things that were money related stick out in your mind?
2: Well, you know, interesting you ask. I mean, obviously we had a bunch of money established for, you know, some golf course equipment.
1: Yes.
2: You know, to replace and or add extra equipment that we, you know, we needed to get the golf course continuing to run. And there was a big amount of money, which is, you know, mostly reimbursable, $500,000 for the sewer and water treatment plant headworks facility, which I think is, you know, super important. And, you know, and then there was a lot of money for airport lighting, you know, all projects that are, you know, are needed. I think the one that, you know, I guess that was kind of, I don't want to say a shock to everybody, but, you know, but buying equipment for the golf course was, you know, I didn't expect that, you know, that I guess that we would be having that. But you know, it's needed, you know, after going through the history of what happened, you know, and the equipment that we have, it's old.
1: Right.
2: Older, you know,
1: right.
2: 4,000 or 5,000 hours, 6,000 hours on the piece of equipment. That's a lot.
1: Right.
2: And so, you know, it needs to be replaced, you know. And so, you know, yeah, we're moving forward and trying to make things better.
1: Right. Okay. Now, since we mentioned the golf course, there was a work session to deal with something that's been coming along, and that was the setup by resolution of a municipal golf course advisory committee.
2: Yes.
1: And there was an interesting discussion, I thought, about that, whether it was prepared properly to be able to see the light of day. What was your opinion about all that?
2: Well, you know, I think the lawyer mentioned that, you know, she going through the archives, found out there was a golf course committee back in 1993.
1: Yep.
2: When the golf course pretty much was established. And so she took a lot of the writings from that and just kind of moved them forward. And I can see after reading it, you know, why, you know, that those words were in there. You know, for example, you know, we didn't have a golf course. We didn't know what we were doing way back then. And so they had this committee to establish, you know, rates and times and
1: all the rest of that,
2: all the stuff, you know, who got hired and all that kind of stuff. And so that was brought forward. And so, you know, obviously through discussion, you know, a lot of people thought that was good. I, you know, there were some issues that I, you know, took up about, you know, that I don't think that whether it's a commission or a committee has any authority over personnel, you know,
1: right.
2: Some of those
1: right.
2: kind of things need to be taken out. They shouldn't have any authority over monies that are spent and or who we get, you know, hire or any of that kind of stuff. So, you know, I did ask the council to submit, you know, all of their comments back to the clerk and the lawyer, and then come next meeting, it'll be brought up again.
1: Yep, and likely, given the discussion that I observed, be approved and get off. Because I think that was a sense that many people had a sense of kind of urgency.
2: Absolutely.
1: We're going to do it. We want to get this going.
2: Yeah, absolutely. You know, and even though we have some expertise at the golf course, you know, with the superintendent out there having 14 plus years or more and 20 years in golf course management, you know, it's always good to have another set of eyes to right. look and maybe advise and, you know, give recommendations on, you know, how we can move forward and make it better.
1: Okay. So that looked like a good process and looks like it's on track and will happen. Now, there was some other discussion that went on. What of all the rest of the meeting would you like to begin highlighting there?
2: Well, I like to focus on the first part of the meeting, you know, with the proclamations. You know, I thought that was, you know, good. And we had the DOT folks there that were there. They're talking about the road from, you know, Arctic, you know, up to the Palmer Fish Hook and, you know, and different options on, you know, how do they make that better, whether it's closing off, you know, Eagle Street and Caribou and, you know, roundabouts or lights or, you know, all that kind of good stuff. And so there was some discussion about that.
1: Yeah, there was a very interesting comments. I was privileged to be over at their presentation at the Palmer Depot. This was a kind of a summary of that being presented. The takeaway I had, I think people probably need to understand that they kept saying that this is going to take a while. And the reason why they're coming to talk here and everywhere and gather information is because they don't have a final plan. They have a whole variety of options.
2: Right.
1: And I kept thinking, okay, this is a big job because they have to listen to people who, with the information they have about it, throw out an idea. And maybe a council member, maybe somebody in the public or whatever, throw out the idea and you say, okay, that's going to go into a big pot. But really, it's going to be a while down the road before you start saying, okay, now we're into real choice of this versus that. And it's complicated and it takes a long time to do.
2: Yeah, you're absolutely correct because, you know, it's not just, you know, put it down on paper and get your bulldozer and take off. You know, I mean, there's so many different factors, you know, whether it's, you know, they've not done soil studies and, you know, and whether it's, you know, leveling off or raising up grades, you know, and then you're right. They have a plethora of ideas, but, you know, to pick and choose, you know, it's difficult. And you're right. And it's not a today project. It's not a tomorrow project. You know, you're right. I mean, environmental impact studies and all that kind of stuff, you know, it's going to take, you know, I imagine it would be a couple of years.
1: Yeah.
2: You know, and then part of that same study is the road section from the Glen Highway to Alaska Street.
1: Oh,
2: that's
1: yes.
2: part of that project. And that's, you know, that's the same thing. That's pretty complicated as well. I mean, there are some things that you can do right away. You know, there's some issues with two entrances into the Fred Meyer gas station, a left-hand turn into Three Bears.
1: That's one of the things that work. You know, many listeners, I'm sure, have driven through that area. And back in the day when the traffic volume was lower, it works. But as you keep, and this is, I think, the point they made, as you increase the volume, then it becomes very difficult to have this work.
2: Yeah.
1: And it's almost like, are we sure we want both of those things there? Maybe then one of them could move.
2: Yeah, I mean, you're right. With the advent of, you know, we're having a new high school built.
1: Right.
2: You know, there's 350 plus homes or more being built out in the Butte. There's all these homes that are further up on Bogart near Colony High School. It's just going to get more and more. And to bring people down from, you know, into a one lane road, it makes it real difficult.
1: And they know that, and they're trying to point that. Yeah.
2: You know, and it's not easy, as you know, right away issues abound on that street, you know, just from the Glen Highway to Alaska Street, you know, you've got the hotel, you've got the bike shop, you've got the gas stations, you've got the pizza place. I mean, it's not easy.
1: Right. Well, we'll look forward to the next stage of this thing. But meanwhile, there was also a little review by the airport superintendent of what's coming next there with the management plan and so on. And once again, the point made was that with the FAA requirements, it's going to be a couple of years before you come down and have that point where you haven't gathered all the information, et cetera. You then begin talking about what that plan means. And I think hearing that often enough, maybe people will understand that there is no immediate plan for expansion of the airport into the golf course area.
2: Right. Absolutely. You know, like it was brought up by Mr. Diamanti that, you know, we have to do the airport master plan. And as part of that, we have to do, you know, an assessment of what the land value is. And that's currently in process. But the master plan is not an overnight project. It's, you know, a minimum 6 months, you know, potentially up to a year. And then, you know, all of that information goes to FAA and then they look at it and you're right. You know, there is no plan today to expand the airport into the golf course, take the golf course away. You know, I mean, we have land available right now for expansion at the current airport property. So, yeah, you know, again, it's, you know, we're not sweeping under the rug. You know, we are
1: not at all.
2: You know, we are moving forward, but it is, you know, it is a couple year process at a minimum.
1: Right. Now, one of the small pieces that I noted that had some discussion around it was the designation of Palmer as a walkable community as part of the AARP program of doing that around the country. There was some questions raised about it. Thought that maybe one council member wanted it sent to the Planning Commission for review, but ultimately it prevailed 6-1.
2: Yes, you know, Anchorage has done this as well as, you know, a lot of other cities. And what we did with the proclamation, the resolution is that, you know, we're just letting AARP know that we are going to try to become, you know, this walkable, livable community, you know, and it's more than that, you know, I mean, it, you know, it's talking about, you know, there's 8 steps in the AARP process and,
1: right.
2: You know, and they're talking about housing and, you know, all that other stuff. And, you know, and I will be submitting.
1: But there's no real. When I've looked at these materials, they're not really controlling what you do.
2: Exactly.
1: They're saying.
2: Yeah. Please pay attention to this.
1: Yeah.
2: You know, as we know, you know, we're an aging community and we've always tried to make Palmer, you know, a more walkable community. And you know, in the past, they weren't allowed to have 2 stories, having an apartment on top with a, you know, like
1: right.
2: You do in Europe. And now we've changed those so that we can, in fact, have that. And so, you know, what we're doing is we're just saying, hey, we are on board with this. You know, we want to make these, make it better for all of the community.
1: And I just, as a side note, having traveled recently to another part of the country over to Florida and talking to a variety of people, I reflect upon Palmer as truly a walkable community. It has increasingly become easier with improvements in sidewalks, improvements in bike lanes, just the layout of things that if you live in Palmer, you can get to things pretty easily.
2: Yeah. I mean, I'm about, you know, not far, 8 blocks or so from the city. It's walkable for me. I ride my bike, mm-hmm. you know, a lot around town. You know, it's easily to get around. Like, say, you have bike paths. You know, I go on a circuit that's around probably about 8 miles, you know, and it's mostly, you know, it's easily accessible. It's, you know, it's nice and flat. It's, you know,
1: right.
2: We have sidewalks right. And all that good stuff. Yeah.
1: Okay. Now, we did have to mention that there was mentioned that the library construction is progressing along, and anyone who's downtown walks through can see it. It's pretty amazing how rapidly different pieces seem to be happening. And I think, in general, people feel good about that.
2: Yeah. I mean, you know, when we did the, you know, even though the ground had already been broken, you know, we did that this last week, a couple weeks ago, and, you know, there were holes, right?
1: Right.
2: And now there's more than holes. There's, you know, forms and concrete and,
1: right.
2: You know, and they're putting in, you know.
1: I'm waiting for the steel to start coming
2: yeah.
1: up. That's the.
2: That's always a fun part.
1: Okay. Coming up Friday, Saturday, and Sunday, of course, Colony Days, big parade on Saturday and all the rest of that. It's a big event, definitely that. And the chamber has a big role to play in it, but we'll all sort of look forward to it. I've asked you a bunch of questions. We covered a lot of ground about that meeting or anything else here. What else would you have to say about the meeting or other things associated with the city?
2: Well, you know, about the meeting, I'm again, real happy with the council makeup currently. You know, a lot of thoughtful questions, a lot of behind the scenes work that they all do to come up with, you know, and read the packet and understand what's going on, and, you know, and are very respectful to the audience and to each other. And, you know, and I'm really happy with the council. And, you know, I think, you know, we're moving ahead.
1: Right.
2: But I think, like you had mentioned, I think the most important thing this weekend is Colony Days.
1: Yep.
2: You know, it's huge. It's going to bring, you know, a lot of people into town. And we're going to have great weather. You know, a lot of stuff going on, yep. You know, like bed races and egg tosses and parades and, you know, just, you know, an enormous amount of events, which is really great.
1: Yep.
2: It's a good time to be in Palmer.
1: Got it. Okay. Mr. Mayor, thank you for coming in and sharing. And we look forward to your coming in after the next meeting.
2: All right. Thank you, sir. Appreciate it.
1: Stay well out there.
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1: June 9th, 2026. Yesterday afternoon, President Donald J. Trump officially nominated Acting Attorney General Todd Blanche to become the Attorney General of the United States. Before going to the Department of Justice, Blanche was Trump's personal attorney. He led Trump's criminal defense team in the case of falsifying records to cover up hush money payments to adult film actress Stormy Daniels, as well as his defense against the two cases brought by Special Counsel Jack Smith, the one indicting him for trying to overturn the results of the 2020 presidential election, and the one indicting him for retaining classified documents after leaving office. Since he took over for former Attorney General Pam Bondi, Blanche has openly flouted the law in order to do Trump's bidding. He secured indictments against people Trump perceives to be enemies, including former FBI Director James Comey for posting on Instagram a picture of seashells arranged to form the number 8647. He backed the deal Trump made with the Department of Justice to establish a $1.776 billion slush fund to pay off those convicted of committing crimes surrounding Trump's attempt to overturn the results of the 2020 election, including storming the U.S. Capitol on January 6, 2021. Blanche put his name to the second half of that deal that seems to be being eclipsed by the slush fund, an agreement between Trump and the Department of Justice promising to drop any pending claims against Trump, his oldest sons, or the Trump Organization for past illegalities in tax returns and promising not to conduct audits of Trump's tax returns. In the 1920s, gangster Al Capone kept his hands clean of direct evidence of the crimes he committed. The federal government finally took him down by convicting him of federal income tax evasion. Trump's nomination of Blanche directly challenges Republican senators to collude with him to flout the will of rank-and-file Republicans and break the law. In November 2025, the Senate voted unanimously to pass the Epstein Files Transparency Act. This law required the Department of Justice to release all the files compiled by the FBI in its investigation of sex offender Jeffrey Epstein no later than December 19, 2025. The Department of Justice has ignored that law. To date, it has released about half the files. Many of those it has released are heavily redacted, although the law expressly prohibits such redactions. Instead, the Department of Justice released previously unknown names of Epstein's survivors. Mike Spector and Lindo So of Reuters reported yesterday that those survivors are now under threat from Trump supporters. "She'll be unalived," someone wrote under a news report of an accuser demanding the release of the files. "She really should have stayed quiet. R.I.P. In her testimony before the House Oversight and Government Reform Committee, Bondi told members of Congress that Blanche was in charge of the process and the entire release of the Epstein files. Bondi also said that she had nothing to do with the transfer of Epstein's associate, Ghislaine Maxwell, a convicted sex offender, from prison to a minimum security camp. As Annie Grayer, MJ Lee, Paula Reed, and Marshall Cohen of CNN reported, that transfer happened just after Blanche interviewed Maxwell for 9 hours. In that interview, Maxwell said nothing that would tie Trump to Epstein's crimes, language Trump loyalists used to push back against the story reported just weeks before by Khadija Safdar and Joe Palazzolo in the Wall Street Journal that what appears to be Trump's signature is at the bottom of a birthday card to Epstein, suggesting the two shared a wonderful secret. The words were written over a drawing of a naked girl. MAGA Republicans supported Trump in 2024 because he promised to release the Epstein files, and Senate Republicans responded to their anger that the Trump administration was hiding those files by voting unanimously to require, not request, their release. Now Trump is demanding they abandon those voters to put the man behind that cover-up into office as the top law enforcement officer in the country. As David Kurtz of Talking Points Memo explained today, if Republican senators confirm Blanche, they will be rubber-stamping Trump's perversion of the Department of Justice and encouraging it to continue, blessing wide-ranging and extreme corruption. No accountability, no roadblocks, no pumping the brakes. That rubber stamp on criminality would fall just as the corruption of the administration has become too obvious to pretend doesn't exist. News stories out today examine new aspects of that corruption. Joshua Kaplan, Justin Elliott, and Alex Merzhesky of ProPublica reported that an Indian billionaire appears to have gotten Trump to ease sanctions against his family's energy empire by investing $100 million in a Texas startup company in which Donald Trump Jr. is an investor. Upon the Ambani family's investment in America First Refining, the startup secured beneficial U.S. policies for which it had been lobbying. The journalists report that long-standing problems with the company make it unlikely that the refinery America First has promised will ever get built, especially at a time when refineries are expensive and unprofitable. The journalists note that it has become a theme of Trump's second term: overseas investors with interests before the administration putting money into the Trump family's business interests. Last December, looking only at publicly disclosed investments, the one the journalists uncovered today was secret, Forbes estimated that Don Jr.'s net worth had jumped from about $50 million to about $300 million since the 2024 election. In Mother Jones today, scholar of corruption Casey Michelle explored the many connections between Trump's son-in-law Jared Kushner and Middle East billionaires who have invested billions in his investment fund Affinity Partners, essentially buying access to the president and U.S. policymaking, even as the inexperienced Kushner represents the U.S. in sensitive negotiations in the region. Kushner's plans include a deal for a $1.6 billion tourist resort in Albania along a stretch of coastline and a pristine island protected as a critical area of biodiversity. Critics claim Prime Minister Edi Rama backed the Affinity Partners project to curry favor with the Trump administration. Protesters have taken to the streets in Albania's capital, Tirana, chanting, "Albania is not for sale," and calling for Rama's resignation. White House press spokesperson Anna Kelly told Mithil Agarwal, Raf Sanchez, and Mo Abbas of NBC News that Kushner is a volunteer for the government and that his business activities have nothing to do with the president or the administration. Asked if Rama's government had backed the project to gain favor with Trump, she said, "This is the same tired narrative that Democrats have pushed against President Trump, his family, and his administration for a decade." An investigation by Tom Bergen, Michelle Conlon, Ko-Gui Ching, and Tom Wilson of Reuters today shows that the Trump family has made at least $2.3 billion in their cryptocurrency licensing adventures since Trump began his second term. It also shows that more than a million people who invested in their enterprises have suffered at least $2.3 billion in losses. The journalists report that the investors they interviewed believed that Trump's position as president and what they perceived as his business acumen guaranteed they would make money. Some said they still hold on to the hope that Trump will make things right. Others expressed regret, anger, and embarrassment. Trump and MAGA Republicans celebrated the model of governance used by Prime Minister of Hungary Viktor Orban during his 16 years in power, calling for the U.S. government to mimic his rejection of immigration, undermining of the rule of law, and destruction of liberal democracy in favor of what Orban called illiberal democracy or Christian democracy. after voters threw out Orbán and his party with a supermajority that would empower the country's new leaders to investigate their predecessors, the extraordinary corruption is coming to light. Martin Dunay of the Financial Times reported today that tracking the financial transactions of the Orbán government has shown that it siphoned off at least 160 billion euros, equivalent to about $185 billion, from European Union funds, with the corruption peaking in Orbán's last year in office as loyalists worked to grab what they could as Orbán's power was crumbling. But, as Andrew Higgins and Lily Rutai reported in the New York Times, just before the election that swept Orbán and his party out of power, many Orbán loyalists jumped ship. Although they risked government persecution from Orbán should he win re-election, they took the gamble that the future belonged not to him, but to his opponents. Trump appears to be trying to prevent such defections in the ranks of the Republican senators by forcing them to confirm Blanche, thus rubber stamping his perversion of the rule of law and joining him in his utter disregard of the demand of Republican voters for the release of the Epstein files. There may well be an effort to downplay the Blanche confirmation process, but make no mistake, it is a very big deal indeed.
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0: Welcome to Between the Lines, presenting news and analysis of critical issues affecting our communities, the nation, and the world. I'm Scott Harris. This week we present Salon.com writer Sophia Tesfaye, who talks about her recent commentary titled Barry Weiss Brings Trumpism to 60 Minutes, raising the alarm about Trump-allied billionaires' threat to press freedom and democracy. Freddie Guevara and Liam Henry, who described their voyage with the Global Samud Flotilla to deliver humanitarian aid to the people of Gaza, which was violently intercepted by the Israeli military. And Christina Harvey, executive director of Stand Up America, who discusses her group's kick-out corruption tour to expose how corruption in Washington is driving up costs for everyday Americans. But first, we begin with a summary of some of the week's underreported news stories.
1: AAFS, Infrastructure and Energy, a little-known U.S. company with operations in Sarajevo, Bosnia, and Herzegovina in the former Yugoslavia, is close to securing a $1 billion contract to build and operate a pipeline across the Balkans. The proposed pipeline would transport natural gas shipped from the U.S. to replace supplies from Russia. The company, which has no experience building an energy project close to this scale, does have one special qualification: personal connections to Donald Trump. The company's representatives include Jesse Binall, a MAGA lawyer, and Joe Flynn, the brother of former Trump National Security Advisor Michael Flynn, who pled guilty to lying to the FBI and was later pardoned by Trump. Both men worked to overturn Trump's defeat in the 2020 presidential election. A Guardian investigation revealed how international relations are changing under the Trump presidency, which blurs the line between government policy and the enrichment of the ruling family and their allies. But the stakes are higher than simple corruption. U.S. intervention in the pipeline deal could empower ultra-nationalist Serbian politicians to undermine the peace deal that Washington brokered in 1995 to end the Bosnian War that killed 100,000 people, many who were Muslim civilians, massacred by Serb paramilitaries. The M23 rebel group that occupies much of the Eastern Democratic Republic of the Congo and controls critical rare earth minerals used in modern electronics, such as tin, tungsten, and tantalum, is seeking to make deals with Western governments and corporate investors. The political wing of the Rwanda-backed M23 rebels are currently under international sanctions. M23 soldiers control Goma, the principal city in the eastern Congo with a population of some 15 million people in an area the size of Mississippi. While M23 is working to build a parallel administration independent of the government, the Trump White House is building close ties to the DRC leaders in the capital, Kinshasa. In March, the U.S. imposed sanctions on Rwanda's army, the M23's main supporter. The Congo government hired Eric Prince, who leads a U.S. mercenary force to retake territory in the DRC's South Kivu province. The Economist observes that while diplomatic talks have stalled, a military victory for one side or the other is unlikely. The longer the conflict goes on, the more likely it is that Eastern Congo will become a state within a state. In December, immigrants inside Boston's famed Faneuil Hall were pulled aside during a naturalization ceremony, moments before they were to take the oath to become American citizens. In the months since, immigrants, who were all vetted and screened, have waited in vain to reschedule their citizenship ceremony. Other green card holders around the country have also had their naturalization ceremonies canceled in recent months. Now, a group of 14 green card holders who were prevented from taking the citizenship oath are suing the Trump administration, charging that immigration officials are unlawfully delaying their naturalizations. after an Afghan citizen shot two National Guard members, one fatally in Washington, D.C. last year, the Trump regime suspended immigration decisions for citizens from what they describe as 39 high-risk countries subject to a full or partial travel ban. The plaintiff's lawyers argue that the delay violates federal immigration law, which requires the government to make a final decision on naturalization applications within 120 days. They maintain that the administration has also violated the Fifth Amendment by basing naturalization decisions on national origin. This week's news summary was compiled by Bob Nixon. For Between the Lines, I'm Anna Manzo.

0: CBS News, once considered the United States' preeminent news network, closely identified with iconic anchor Walter Cronkite, has over the past year been shattered by new corporate owners who are aggressively dismantling the news division to curry favor with Donald Trump, who labels media outlets critical of him as the enemy of the people. CBS parent company Paramount Global was acquired by Skydance Media in August 2025 in an $8 billion transaction brokered by Skydance founder and CEO David Ellison, backed by his father, Oracle founder billionaire Larry Ellison. As the Ellisons await federal regulatory approval for their proposed $111 billion merger bid for Warner Brothers Discovery that owns CNN, they hired Barry Weiss as CBS News editor-in-chief, who's implemented major editorial changes at CBS Evening News that's resulted in a loss of millions of viewers. More recently, Weiss, who has no TV or broadcast news experience, has begun demolishing the CBS award-winning weekly news magazine 60 Minutes, the nation's longest-running and most-watched news show. In recent weeks, she's fired key producers and correspondents, including Scott Pelley, who's worked at the show for 22 years. Your reporter spoke with Sophia Tesfai, a senior writer at Salon.com, who talks about her recent commentary titled "Barry Weiss Brings Trumpism to 60 Minutes," raising the alarm about Trump-allied billionaires' takeover of many of the nation's media companies and the threat posed to press freedom and democracy.
1: The title of my analysis is that, you know, Barry Weiss brings Trumpism to 60 Minutes, and it's her management style, right, in that she has replaced veteran producers, and at CBS News writ large, she's brought in people who don't have experience. And that's something we've seen time and time again in the Trump administration, inexperienced people elevated to top positions where they then do damage to the institutions. And I think that is where Barry Weiss is directing CBS News, starting with 60 Minutes. Starting with CBS Evening News, actually, to be frank, with Tony DeCoppel, but that's a different subject, kind of.
2: Yeah.
1: But yes.
0: Sophia, among other accusations, Scott Pelley says that the new CBS News editor, Barry Weiss, sent a note to 60 Minutes executive producer Tanya Simon, also now fired, asking that a report on the ICE agent murder of Renee Good and Alex Preddy in Minneapolis include false information that bent the truth to fit Donald Trump and Stephen Miller's false narrative justifying the killing of Good and Preddy. I thought this was some of the most damaging accusations to come out of this very sad episode of the destruction of CBS News as the flagship news program in the United States.
1: Yeah, I think you're right. I think it's like probably the first concrete allegation of Weiss's editorializing in the Trump administration's favor in a way that's actually concrete. I mean, both Celia Vega and Shannon Alphonse obviously made allegations, but they didn't give examples. And so, yeah, the Scott Pelley allegation saying that Weiss asked that the Trump narrative be repeated, that the protesters be covered, as he said, I think more violently, in a more violent light, and that it was presented that Good was escalating her vehicle towards the officer whose name is escaping me. And yes, and so Scott Pelley's allegations are pretty damning. And I think it's very interesting. Barry Weiss was slated to appear at a marketing conference in Arizona, and she canceled it. She also relatedly did not attend the first staff meeting for the show after Pelley was fired. So, you know, she's not answering for a lot of these drastic, drastic moves that are happening under her watch. And I think that's also indicative of the broader problem of the Trumpism inexperience, right? Like this NAIF more or less coming in to a complete iconic legacy institution and just wreaking havoc and then not having an explanation for anything.
0: The recently defeated leader of Hungary, Viktor Orban, had successfully captured most of Hungary's media by having his billionaire buddies take over media outlets that were no longer independent and pumped out propaganda favorable to Viktor Orban. And that seems to be the model, the authoritarian playbook model that Donald Trump and his administration were following almost to the letter. And it continues, of course, as we've been talking about with the Ellisons and other billionaire owners of media companies. You know, we're talking about Jeff Bezos in the Washington Post, the Murdoch family, Mark Zuckerberg, Elon Musk, Patrick Soon-Shiong at the LA Times, Michael Bloomberg. This goes on and on. Maybe you could comment briefly on Hungary and the authoritarian playbook model of an authoritarian government sidelining an independent media, as Donald Trump is clearly trying to do.
1: Yes, absolutely. And I think that Hungary, obviously Steve Bannon and the far right have, including Donald Trump, have long explicitly stated that that is a model that they'd like to replicate here. But also it's important to look at what's happening post-Orbán in Hungary and how the new leadership is breaking all of that down and the connections to the actual right-wing media, alternative news spaces in the U.S. and the funding. It's all very a little dark. But I do want to mention Project 2025 and the Heritage Foundation for an example closer to home. And the FCC chairman that was appointed by Donald Trump, Brendan Carr, was an author of Project 2025. Heritage Foundation has connections to Viktor Orban. So yes, this was explicitly laid out in their playbook that was Project 2025 and is now being implemented by the authors of Project 2025. Carr at the FCC has gone after Jimmy Kimmel, has gone after The View, has gone after Disney writ large, all for offending Donald Trump's sensibilities, more or less. Mm-hmm. This is, at this point, extremely explicit. The actors themselves are not trying to hide it, is what I like to say. And so trying to report on this as if these are neutral actions is almost, it's getting impossible. This is very nefarious and very apparent.
0: That was Sophia Tesfai, a senior writer at Salon.com. Find a link to her recent commentary titled Barry Weiss Brings Trumpism to 60 Minutes and Related Analysis by visiting our Between the Lines website at btlonline.org. The Global Samud Flotilla, the largest effort so far to break the Israeli blockade of Gaza and deliver humanitarian aid to Palestinians there, consisted of 52 boats and more than 400 volunteers from 41 countries. The boats were intercepted and boarded by the Israeli military in two waves in May, with flotilla crew members aboard the boats arrested and detained. Upon their release, most of the volunteers reported being subjected to torture and abuse, including some who said they were sexually assaulted and physically attacked, resulting in broken bones. Two American flotilla crew members, Freddie Guevara and Liam Henry, recently spoke about their experience at the Palestine Museum in Woodbridge, Connecticut, reminding their audience that Palestinians suffer much worse treatment at the hands of Israel on a daily basis. Freddie and Liam are experienced sailors, both having learned their sailing skills aboard the Clearwater, the boat inspired by the late folk singer Pete Seeger that's campaigned to clean up the Hudson River since 1969. Between the Lines' Melinda Tuhus attended the talk and brings us this excerpt of the pair's account of their voyage, abduction, and detention by the Israeli military.
2: Liam and I both started out on the mission in Italy, and we were both intercepted in that first round of interceptions off of the coast of Crete. We had over 50 boats, I think, at that point, that were sailing from Barcelona and Italy. We were a part of the Italian fleet, the two of us, on two separate boats. About 22 vessels were intercepted April 29th off of the coast of Crete in Greek search and rescue zone waters with the aid of the Greek government. A little over 170 of us, civilians, humanitarians, doctors, sailors, a lot of humanitarians and activists were kidnapped in international waters, detained and brought aboard an Israeli naval vessel and were detained there for about 2 days. Before being transferred to Greek authorities in Crete.
3: Yeah, so Freddie and I were together in that first, we're not on the same boat, but were part of that initial interception, which, yeah, again, it should be emphasized that it wasn't just the Greeks were not merely complacent. They were actually there. Like, there were Greek naval vessels present. There was also a Greek plane flying overhead at the time. And it took place in what you call the search and rescue zone. So it was international waters and subject to laws under the UN Convention of Law of the Sea, spent around 40 hours. And at that point, there was a lot of confusion as everybody got back on their feet. But it was determined that a few days later that the fleet would keep going on, including the boats that had survived that initial interception. And because Freddie and I have the advantage of being experienced sailors, we were given a spot on a boat leaving from Greece, or two boats leaving from Greece, and were able to continue on with the mission, which eventually went to Marmaris, Turkey. And from there, that was the final leg, departed from Marmaris and headed along the Turkish coast for a while, and then turned southeast and went towards Gaza. And then the second day out from the Turkish coast, while we were in the Cyprus search and rescue zone, the Israelis military started picking us up at that point and apprehended all the ships over the course of a little bit more than 24 hours. It took them a while to get us all. There were a lot of us. We kept going. I believe the closest anybody got was around 90 nautical miles from Gaza, which does place this, even the second interception, as a kind of unprecedented intrusion of Israeli military power into the rest of the Mediterranean. Previously, the furthest that any of the flotillas had been intercepted was around 175 nautical miles. Those of us were captured in the second round of interceptions. We had been joined by comrades from Greece and Turkey, so there were around more than 50 boats, more than 400 of us. So it took two prison boats this time to pick us all up. I was back in the same one that Freddie and I had been in previously, and there was a significant escalation of violence compared to the first interception. And in general, in terms of the way people have been treated during the previous global Sumu flotilla last year, bears repeating, it's nothing compared to what Palestinians have to deal with on a regular basis and what the Palestinian hostages currently being held in occupied Palestine are confronted with. But there was a definite escalation. Words like torture have been used by the media. That is totally correct. Two of my crew members were tased in the face. People were brought on board prison ship and basically had each individualized little run through a shipping container before being let out into the enclosure where people were held. And essentially everyone during this point was subjected to violence. There were on our boat 35 confirmed fractures, possibly a few more broken bones. There were 11 definite cases of sexual assault. There were 3 cases of people being injected with unknown substances. I think it was 5 traumatic head injuries as well.
0: That was Freddie Guevara and Liam Henry, two participants in the Global Samud Flotilla that attempted to deliver humanitarian aid to Palestinians in Gaza until they were intercepted by the Israeli Navy. Learn more about the Samud Flotilla and the Siege of Gaza by visiting our Between the Lines website at btlonline.org.

0: Donald Trump's second-term presidency has been marked by his broken campaign promises to reduce the cost of groceries, energy, housing, mortgage rates, health care, and everyday consumer goods. Instead, his deliberate policies of imposing tariffs on virtually every country in the world, and the war he launched with Israel against Iran, resulting in the closure of the Strait of Hormuz, has fed rising inflation and caused the price of oil and gas to soar. But apart from growing opposition to what many now believe are Trump's reckless policies, recent polls find that there's an increasing public perception that Donald Trump is corrupt. Several recent examples of the president's alleged corrupt behavior include the widely condemned $1.76 billion slush fund he devised to dole out taxpayer money to his allies and January 6th insurrectionists, insider trading, no-bid defense contracts given to family members, pay-to-play pardons, the Trump family's multi-billion-dollar cryptocurrency operations funded by foreign actors, and a group of White House ballroom donors recently awarded $50 billion in federal contracts. In response to what appears to be an orgy of self-dealing and feeding at the public trough, the group Stand Up America and End Citizens United recently launched their kick-out corruption tour to expose how corruption in Washington is driving up costs for everyday Americans. The tour, whose first stop was in Tempe, Arizona on June 7th, will visit key battleground states ahead of the November midterm election. Your reporter spoke with Christina Harvey, executive director of Stand Up America, who talks about the goals of the kick-out corruption tour and some proposals to clean up rampant government and corporate corruption.
1: So we're teaming up with End Citizens United and national leaders to take to voters our message about the connection between the corruption in Washington and rising costs, and to offer real solutions for how we can get our government back to actually working for everyday working people.
0: So tell us about what's happening on the tour, who's speaking, and what's the purpose of the rallies, actions that are being organized in anticipation of the turnout project for November 2026.
1: Yeah, absolutely. So we actually had our kickoff event in Tempe, Arizona at Arizona State University. And yesterday's special guest was Senator Mark Kelly, who's someone who has been a true advocate for legislation to stop corruption and has really been a model himself of standing up against corruption. Yesterday, we talked a bit about something that he likes to call the Kelly Standard, which is his voluntary refusal to accept corporate PAC money, placing all of his assets in a blind trust, and making his schedule public so that voters actually know who he's spending his time with. And we had a fantastic crowd that came out yesterday, a really engaged audience, as we talked about really how Washington has stopped even trying to hide corruption. It's come out of the smoke-filled back room, and it's out in plain sight. We talked with folks about the Gilded Ballroom, whose corporate funders have received $50 billion in new and expanded federal government contracts. And voters are mad because they know that they're paying for those contracts. And we talked about how the cuts that Congress made last year and their billionaire budget to food assistance and school lunches and health care so that they could give their ultra-wealthy donors tax breaks are impacting Arizonans and their costs and their quality of life.
0: Yeah, I wondered if you could give some more examples of the corruption we're seeing, as you said, in our faces, because they are no longer trying to hide it. They may be trying to spin it, but they're not trying to hide it much. And that includes, you know, everything from domestic and foreign policy. You've got Jared Kushner, the president's son-in-law, doing deals, you know, with the Gulf monarchies as he's overseas trying to thus far unsuccessfully broker a peace agreement with the war the U.S. and Israel started against Iran. But the money deals are really front and center. I mean, they are not trying to hide it. And certainly one of the biggest recent examples of corruption is the attempt by the Trump administration to negotiate with itself to give Donald Trump $1.76 billion in what's being described as a slush fund that he can give to anybody he wants. He's got sole control over it, and he'll be likely to give it to the January 6, 2021 insurrectionists that tried to overturn Trump's election loss that resulted in 5 deaths at the Capitol, including police officers, many injuries. At its heart, an attempt to overturn U.S. democracy.
1: Yes, there are so many examples. And I'm so glad that you brought up Jared Kushner, because, you know, one thing that people in Arizona and across the country are concerned about are rising gas prices and the prices of all the other goods that are going up because the cost of fuel is increasing. This illegal war in Iran is putting service members' lives at risk. It's driving up costs for Americans. It's destabilizing the global energy market. And at the same time, it's creating some really serious questions about whose interests are being served by this war. As you said, Jared Kushner, who, for folks who don't know, is Trump's son-in-law, advised him to enter into this war. And he has extensive business dealings in the Middle East, including in Saudi Arabia and Qatar, countries that are two of Iran's biggest competitors on the global energy market. And unfortunately, the Trump family possibilities for corruption when it comes to Iran don't end there. Trump's sons, Donald Jr. and Eric, own a stake in a drone company that was just awarded a defense contract to produce weapons used to defend against Iranian attacks. So whatever your view is on the war in Iran, we shouldn't have to wonder whether politicians' personal financial interests are influencing decisions that are putting American lives at risk or costing taxpayers billions of dollars. We should be able to trust that if they're taking us to war, it's based on national security, not on whether the president's friends and families stand to profit. And unfortunately, we have to wonder.
0: That was Christina Harvey, Executive Director of Stand Up America. 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

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Our theme music was written by Richard Hill and performed by Mikata. This week's program was produced by Susan Bramhall, Mary Hunt, Anna Manzo, Bob Nixon, Melinda Tuhus, and Jeff Yates. For Between the Lines, I'm Scott Harris.

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2: 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My name is Joseph Davis. Let's begin with today's star date. What do I mean by star date? What is it about? Star date on the Glacier Review refers to the New Year's of Pluto. Every 248 Earth years, Pluto makes it around the Sun just once. So we celebrate looking forward to the next Pluto's Happy New Year's. From time to time, we'll have an update on some of the news about that dwarf planet, or as I like to think, the planet Pluto. Today's star date is 60.13427, or year 60 and 13,427 days since Pluto's last Happy New Year. Let's move on to today's Earth Daylight Changes. We have 19 hours, 29 minutes, 3 seconds of sunshine today. Sun rising at 4:07 in the morning, sun setting at 11:36 p.m. Again, 19 hours, 29 minutes, 3 seconds today. A few small factoids are, there are three kinds of dawns, astronomical, nautical, and civil. And we have none of them now. Right now, they're all registering no dawn, so it's light during the night. Also, on the 21st of this month, June 21st, we will have 19 hours, 38 minutes, 59 seconds, also known as summer solstice. Again, 19 hours, 38 minutes, 59 seconds, and the exact moment of solstice is 12:26 a.m. That's on the 21st of this month, summer solstice. That's it for today's star date.
3: What's shaking, Alaska? Welcome to your seismic update for the week of June 3rd. I'm Beth Grossi with the Alaska Earthquake Center, where we monitor ground shaking 24/7. Over the past week, we recorded about 500 earthquakes. The largest was a magnitude 5.6 on May 27th near Adak. In 2016, colleagues in the engineering department approached the Earthquake Center with an intriguing idea, adding seismometers for structural monitoring in the Usabelli Engineering Learning and Innovation Building. We installed seismometers in 2017 from the basement to the fifth story as the building was being completed. While instrumenting tall buildings isn't a new practice, the engineering building is the only structure in interior Alaska with seismometers at several levels. Other instrumented buildings in Alaska include the 20-story Atwood Building in Anchorage and the Anchorage Museum. The sensors measure how much shaking occurs on different floors. Typical of tall buildings, sensors on the lower floors detect motion of the earth itself. Sensors higher up record the additional side-to-side swaying of the building caused by earthquakes. During a magnitude 5.3 earthquake in 2024, the earthquake kicked the engineering building into resonating, like kicking a signpost. The basement sensor showed a strong pulse lasting a few seconds. As the oscillation traveled up the building, it created swaying felt for many seconds. The fifth floor had the strongest and longest shaking, consistent with what people often report in tall buildings. Learn more on earthquake.alaska.edu.
2: Well, that was a fun story. Alaska Earthquake Center putting monitors in buildings at different heights. 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I wonder what one would look like in my house. That's the Alaska Earthquake Center. If you want more information, go to earthquake.alaska.edu. Next up is not the Glacier View Community Council notebook. Typically, June, July, and August in the summer. Of course, June, July, and August are often in the summer. We do not meet. The council doesn't meet. So I thought, well, let's take a different kind of angle on today's program. And I pulled out my trusty hardback copy, Dictionary of Alaska Place Names. Well, let's go to page 386. That's the first page to have the word glacier. I'm looking up Glacier View. So in the middle column, glacier. Its locality at the Skagway River. There's lots of glacier, Glacier Basin, Glacier Bay, Glacier Creek. Well, lots of glacier creeks. Well, moving on, I cannot find Glacier View. This is Glacier View, and you spell it with two words. It's not together, it's separate words. In the old times, some spellings had Glacier View as one word, but it's two. Glacier River? Well, we're going to have to try another angle because Glacier View is not coming up. How about Matanuska? Here in Glacier View, we are the home of the mighty Matanuska Glacier. I looked up Matanuska, and this is what it has to say. The name is derived from the Russian term for Copper River people. Now, it has a number of different spellings. It appears to be the same name that was used by the Russians from the Otna Indians in the Copper River and may originally have been used in the 1800s to imply a route from Cook Inlet to the Copper River. The present spelling was used by U.S. C&GS in 1897. So we're going to be referring back to the Dictionary of Alaska Place Names from time to time. It's a great book. I recommend checking it out. And while you're at it, check out Glacier View. Come on up and visit the glacier, some of the cafes and restaurants, trails. There's lots of trails around here. Glacier View, Alaska, home of the mighty Matanuska Glacier. An update, lastly, on some of the interviews that will be coming up on the Glacier Review just for you. Dr. Nancy Fresco of SNAP, the Scenarios Network for Alaska and Arctic Planning, is going to be working with me for two or three little interviews coming up soon. Also, I've been working with Brian Unitas out of Indiana. I think he's in Indiana. He's a geomorphologist. And he's hooking me up with some geologists and that, scientists in Taiwan. And thank goodness there is Zoom. So I'll be having some information about Taiwan that has big landslides, big flooding, big mud flows. It's all geomorphology, and the science that is being built on this will help us all, Arctic or not. Look forward to those interviews and more, likely including Hig from Seldovia. That's it for the little tidbits on interviews coming up, not in this program, but over the next few episodes this summer. Now, let's get back to some Alaska themes. Let's find some music that's made in Alaska or performed in Alaska or about Alaska. Maybe there's some songs that are completely void of Alaska. We're going to avoid those. Okay, this is the Alaska Music Program. Let's see how we can do.

That was the inevitable and inimitable Johnny Horton with his album Johnny Horton's Greatest Hits, North to Alaska. Wondering about the weather? Just wait 5 minutes. Whoops, nope, that's not a weather program. Hang on, let's do it again. Wondering about the weather here in Glacier View? Driving out this way? Join me every weekday morning at 7:55 right here on Big Cabbage Radio. I'll have the current conditions as well as the forecast for the day and potential unique weather predictions. I often will give the road report and little bits of local information. 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You can say things like, the weather report, wait 5 minutes. It's good to have a little fun on community radio with people like us here in the Matsu Valley, here in Glacier View, Chickaloon, Sutton, Butte, Palmer, Wasilla, and around the world. I've listened to Big Cabbage Radio in Africa, streaming over the internet. 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Telegram. Okay, maybe walk in the door. But anyway, we are an equal opportunity receiver of gifts. Big Cabbage Radio. Back to some Alaska music.

0: Johnny Horton. Wow. Johnny Horton in his second song on the program. That was Sam McGee from the same album, The Spectacular Johnny Horton. Next up, the official Alaska State Balladeer, Hobo Jim.
1: I am the raven's call from ancient cedars standing tall. I break the silence of the fog over icy waterfalls. I'm an eagle when he flies in a clear blue mountain sky. Hear the sound of freedom's cry. I am Alaska. I am the one who's come with a harpoon and a drum. Over frozen trails I traveled to a land of midnight sun. I'm a howling husky team. I'm every miner's dream, laying golden in the stream. I am Alaska. I stand strong with open arms. In my greatness I do care. In my youth I am the future of all who come to dare. And my heart is bold Denali, forever wild and free. I crown America's majesty. I am Alaska. Well, I built her railway north, her harbors and her ports, and I cut the Alcan Highway with the coming of the war. I've harvested her oceans on many a stormy sea. I'm as proud as I can be. I am Alaska. I am the farmer's hand who broke this hardened land and tilled these fertile valleys where now my children stand. I'm a roughneck standing soil, a driller who has toiled so this world could have my oil. I am Alaska. I stand strong with open arms. In my greatness I do care. In my youth I am the future of all who come to dare. My heart is bold Denali, forever wild and free. I crown America's majesty. I am Alaska.
0: That was Hobo Jim, Alaska State Balladeer, otherwise James Varsos, 1952 to 2021. What a great musician, and thanks for all the music.

So kick off your boots.

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3: It's time for page two, news that might not make the front page for Thursday, June 11th, 2026. 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And don't forget the Lion's Breakfast at the Moose Lodge on Saturday morning from 8:30 to 10:30 a.m., just $10 for adults and $7 for children 3 to 12 years old. 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There's a full lineup of music this weekend at Colony Days and beyond. On Friday, Colony Days will have live music at the Palmer Pavilion from 11 a.m. to 6 p.m. Will Johnson plays from 11 to 2, and Schaefer Mueller plays from 3 to 6 p.m. And elsewhere, Hope Cassidy plays the Fishhook Bar and Grill from 6 to 9 p.m., and H3 Hawaiian Reggae plays the Palmer Ale House from 7 to 10 p.m. On Saturday, Colony Days again has live music at the Pavilion from 11 to 6. Sergio Adam plays from 11 a.m. to 2 p.m., and Joker's Wild plays from 3 to 6 p.m. And elsewhere, the John Budnick Band plays at Hatcher Pass Lodge from 4 to 7 p.m. The Robots play the Palmer Ale House from 4 to 6 p.m., and Hope Social Club plays at the Palmer Ale House from 7 to 10 p.m. On Sunday, Colony Days has live music at the Pavilion with the Lingonberries from noon to 3 p.m. Ever wondered 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This Page 2 article was reported by Keith Petikolas and produced by yours truly, Lee Henriksen. 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
4: I'm Christopher Kimball, and this is Most Hate Radio. If you've ever watched television, chances are you've seen Harry Smith. 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
5: I see her walk up the little gravel driveway, and she has by the feet two chickens. 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
5: I was doing a segment, and we each had a mandolin.
4: Oh, yeah, yeah.
5: Right, and I glanced over to respond to something she said, which is...
4: Not a good idea.
5: Not a good idea. And I am bleeding to beat the band. Oh, my God.
4: Behind the scenes and around the world with Harry Smith, that's coming up on Milk Street Radio from PRX right after the news. This is Milk Street Radio from PRX, and I'm your host, Christopher Kimball. Harry Smith isn't just a reporter. He's my favorite reporter. With an ability to get behind the scenes to find the everyday humanity in any situation, Harry has also been witness to the growth of the American food scene.
6: Fall in Freedom, Maine is as beautiful as one would imagine. The tiny hamlet, home to a restaurant where a reservation is as valued as a winning lottery ticket. Of course, down the midway is bacon on a stick.
7: Quarter pound of bacon on a stick, only here at the Minnesota State Fair.
6: A walk through New York's Chinatown is a food lover's dream journey.
4: Later in the show, a lifetime of travel and eating stories with Harry Smith. But first, we're headed to the grill with Leela Bunyaratapan. Her book is called Flavors of the Southeast Asian Grill. Leela, welcome to Milk Street.
8: Thank you, Chris. Nice to be here.
4: So let's start with the basics. You know, what defines the grilling in Southeast Asia? I would think the grilling in, I don't know, the Philippines or Indonesia would be different than Thailand. So what are the common threads that holds everything together?
8: In this region, cooking over live fire is pretty common. So we share a lot of traits. And because of our shared geography and climate, the ingredients are pretty similar too. But because of the history and patterns of migration and the cultures and all that, there are differences as well. So you would never get the grilling of the Philippines confused with the grilling of, say, Laos.
4: So you have a traditional Thai clay grill. Let's start with that. Could you describe that to me?
8: Well, actually, it's a big clay jar that is typically used to store water. In the past, it would be rainwater. But some people many years ago started using it as a chicken roaster. Hmm. And that clay jar is huge. It's waist high, and it's about 3 feet across. So you can grill like 8 whole chicken.
4: So would these like hang down into the pot?
8: Hang down like halfway. The fire would be at the bottom. And then you would hang the chicken from the rim of the jar using some sort of metal hook.
4: Ghee smoked chicken and rice in a yogurt marinade. First of all, yogurt, you know, I have for over 40 years, I've been yelling about marinades don't work. But yogurt and chicken does work. I'm not quite sure why, but it does. So you want to take me through that whole thing?
8: Well, the yogurt in the marinade, the acidity of the yogurt does help. It makes the chicken tender and flavorful. But I think what I love most about that recipe is the smoking technique involved, which came from South Asia. It's called a dunkar, where what you do is you put, for example, like the rice and the chicken, and you put the whole finished dish in a pot or something that has a lid. And then you put ghee, which is South Asian clarified butter. You put that in a little cup. It has to be heat proof. You make a little hole in the mound of rice, and then you put that little cup in there, and then you light a piece of coal, and then you put that in the ghee, and it smokes.
4: Oh.
8: And then you immediately close the lid, and then it traps the smoke. It gives the food such an aromatic quality that you cannot get from another method of smoking, not even smoking in a grill or in a smoker.
4: So could you do this just in a cast iron Dutch oven?
8: Yes, you can.
4: I think that's brilliant.
8: And I do it with any, like, for example, outside of the grilling season, because I live in Chicago and we have like 3 months of being able to actually do anything outside. So if I crave my Thai grilled chicken in, say, December, then I make my grilled chicken in the oven or even my air fryer, and then I would use this method. Like, you can even take your leftover fried rice. You can smoke it the next day, and it becomes, like, even better than the original.
4: So so the reverse sear ribeye steaks, is that put them in a low oven and get them up to temperature and then finish them off on a grill or in a pan?
8: Yes.
4: And is that, and that's now something, it seems like reverse sear steaks has become a thing in the last 5 to 10 years, I guess?
8: Yes. Although I would say reverse searing is what the people in Asia have been doing for a long time. They just don't call it reverse searing. Like back in the old days when we used charcoal to cook everything, mm-hmm. you bury eggplants, you bury eggs, you bury whole fish wrapped in banana leaves in the embers. And then that would be very, very low heat. And then after it's done, you sear it over direct heat afterwards. So that's like kind of reverse searing, but we just don't call it that.
4: Well, that reminds me of something that Jasper White, he was a famous New England chef, Boston mm-hmm. chef. And he said, the next time you think you've invented something in the kitchen, you haven't. he said, just forget it. It's like somebody's done it before. grilled eggs in the banana leaf boats.
8: Mm.
4: I really thought that was really cool. And that's something that goes back a long time, is sort of a traditional way of cooking eggs and shrimp or whatever.
8: Yes, this one is actually pretty traditional. It's the Northern Thai dish. You put the egg mixture in a banana leaf because when it's cooked, it releases a different type of aroma. It's not exactly smoky, but it's more like tea. And when you cook it on the grill, there is a special alchemy between eggs and banana leaves that you just cannot get from anything else.
4: So you left Thailand, I don't know, 20 years ago. Mm-hmm. Is there something you miss about the whole culture around food that you just can't find in Chicago?
8: In Thailand, specialization is, I would say in all of Southeast Asia, really, everything is specialized. It's very rare that you would find a good restaurant that does a lot of things well.
4: Oh, that's interesting.
8: Thai restaurants in the U.S. have been set up in such a way that we have created the expectations that there would be everything for everybody. It's almost like a tour of Thailand type of menu where you have regional dishes, you have stir fries, you have noodles, you have appetizers, you have everything. So in some ways, it's good because I would never say no to Thai food. Like, and I feel grateful that we have such great food in Chicago. But at the same time, I miss the specialization of going into a restaurant and know that this restaurant would make the best pad Thai because that's all they do.
4: You have that smoked coconut cake. Tell me about that smoked coconut cake.
8: That recipe is special to me because it's... it's kind of unique to my family. I grew up in a very, very traditional Thai home. It was in Bangkok, and it was in a modern part of the city. But the kitchen was almost like a replica of my great-grandmother's childhood kitchen, which would be in the late 1800s, like, or maybe like early 1900s. Meaning there was no electricity, no gas, and she cooked everything using a stove, which is like waist high, and everything was powered with wood or charcoal. And it was like a museum in a house. And when friends came over, they looked at my kitchen and was like, what is this? You know, like,
4: that's cool.
8: I used to be embarrassed by it because my friends had like woof oven, you know, like Gaggenau and things like that. And I had this oven that looks like a drum barrel with charcoal at the bottom. And then you would bake whatever it is that you want to bake, including this coconut cake, in the middle. And then to brown the top, you put a piece of metal on top.
4: Right.
8: And then you put the burning coal on top of that.
4: Right.
8: So growing up, I thought it was weird. And now I'm like, oh, wow, I witnessed history without knowing
4: Well, that's what growing up is all about. All the things that embarrassed you as a 10-year-old, you realize was super cool.
8: Right.
4: Right. Leela, it's been a great pleasure. And Flavors of the Southeast Asian Grill is definitely going to be one of my favorite books this coming summer. Thank you.
8: Thank you so much, Chris.
4: That was Leela Bunyaratapan. Her book is Flavors of the Southeast Asian Grill. And now Sola Awaili is back to take your calls. Sola is a chef and author of Start Here, Instructions for Becoming a Better Cook. Sola, you've worked in restaurants. I have not, on purpose. But you must have learned stuff you could only learn in a restaurant. You couldn't learn at home. So what's an example of something that you know you only could have learned in a restaurant setting?
9: I'm really good at cutting masking tape into straight pieces.
4: That's great.
9: My tweezer skills are unparalleled.
4: And you use tweezers for doing really annoying little plating things?
9: Really annoying. There was this one dish that was razor clam sliced to look like slivered almonds. And then there was like a mound of some almond cream. And you had to individually place the slivers, alternating the slivers of razor clam and almond into like a little mound without getting any tweezer marks on anything.
4: What?
9: I could do that very quickly. So that's a skill that I'll never need.
4: Yeah, tweezer food. I don't know about tweezer food. So how do you feel about food that has a philosophy behind it versus just going to the local, you know, Italian place? Do you like both? Do you prefer one over the other?
9: I like both, and I think both are important. I know that a lot of people like to hate on fine dining, but I see it in the same way that you look at a movie you watch on a weeknight versus going to the opera.
4: Good point.
9: Maybe not a lot of people watch opera or ballet, but it's really important because it informs all of the other art.
4: Right.
9: And more importantly than that, with fine dining, that's where a lot of people train. I trained in fine dining. I'm not doing it anymore, but it did teach me about discipline, precision.
4: Good point.
9: Understanding like standards. So I think that it's an important training ground, and it does make me worried that we're losing spaces for people to train like that, because a lot of people can't afford to go to culinary school. So it is a great place for people to learn. But yeah, people can't afford to eat there, so it's harder to keep them alive.
4: Well, let me re-ask the question. How do you feel about a food that has backstory, right?
9: Mm-hmm.
4: That is, it's conceptual on some level versus food that's just cooked and served and eaten. Forgetting about the skill level and everything else, do you care about that at all, or does that matter, or do you prefer one or the other?
9: I care about it. And I think all food has some backstory, even if it's not like obvious. Something like that might seem like fast food. Like, there's this place right next to me called Gnocchi on 9th. Have you heard of it?
4: No, I missed that one.
9: For $10, you get a little Chinese takeout container filled with gnocchi. the NYU students line up for it. It's like fast food, but it comes from something. Like, there's originally a place, I think in Canada, where there's like this little old lady who makes gnocchi in a window by hand and sells it in a similar fashion.
4: Oh, I love that.
9: So even though there's this store bought and at a cheaper price point, but it's kind of like echoing that lady's stories. I think everything has a story.
4: That's true.
9: And maybe most of the stories are just for the nerds. And most people just see the tasty food. And I think all of those options are fine.
4: I agree with you. There are times when you want one and times when you want the fine dining experience. Although I find myself wanting that less and less probably than I used to. But all right, let's take a call.
9: Welcome to Milk Street. Who's calling?
10: My name is Elena.
9: What's your question?
10: I am raising two young teen boys. They are just voracious eaters. I also have a husband who is equally voracious. I mean, I'm a trained chef, and I can't keep up with them. Left to their own devices, they'll go for packaged stuff because it's easy and it's satisfying, but it's not great nutrition and it doesn't fill them up. And I'm really concerned about that. So I just need resources and ideas to fill these bellies, snacks, and so on. They have no limits. They eat everything. I have one of them that was eating lamb chops before he stopped nursing. And both of them love oysters. On a Saturday, they'll grab a sack of oysters and grill them.
9: Oh, wow.
10: I mean, they'll eat anything. Yeah, I just need a little help and guidance.
9: Well, you're lucky they eat everything. That makes it so much easier.
10: It does.
9: My mom's move was there would always be stews. I don't know if they want to snack on stews, but my mom would always have several curries in the fridge. And the great thing about that is it actually gets better as it sits. And we would just help ourselves warm up some like chicken curry or fish curry. And there was always hot rice in the rice cooker. But that doesn't feel like snacky.
10: Right, right.
9: I don't know if this is weird, but what if there's just like always a charcuterie plate around?
10: Yeah, they eat some of that at lunchtime. I send them basically with that for lunch.
9: Fancy Lunchables?
10: Yeah, mom-made Lunchables, if you will, because sandwiches are too blasé.
4: Well, I do like, Sola, you had a charmed childhood. Fish curry with warm rice. I mean, geez. I guess at some point, can't you retire from the snacks? If you're doing dinner, how come you still have to do this?
10: Oh, I'd like to serve them dinner at 4:30.
4: There you go.
10: Oh,
4: that's it. You got it.
10: You know, I mean, seriously, feed them a full dinner at 4:30. But we are a traditional family. We like to sit down together, and that doesn't work out. You know, on the weekends, they take themselves out, and they're very adventuresome with their flavors. They love Thai flavors. They love Indian food. They love Mexican. And all of these wonderful foods that are rich in flavor are actually really great because there's a lot of rice and bean kind of combinations.
4: One thing they do in Mexico City is they just take this great cheese with raw onion, roll it up, put it in a dish, throw on a tomato sauce, and throw in the oven. You know, any taco is just the tortilla with something on it. So you could have salsas sitting around, matcha, whatever, sauce, and then you can put anything you want on it. That's the simplest thing in the world. That would be high on my list. Sola?
9: Are they old enough to cook?
10: A little bit.
9: I like a meaty snack. So I feel like if they have oven privileges, you could have some wings or ribs that are like marinated, and then they can just throw it in the oven, 375, 45 minutes, and then just gnaw on some meat.
4: It's the 45 minutes, though. I don't know.
9: That's too long,
4: right? That could be too long.
9: Okay.
4: I have a 31-year-old, and all I have to do for him is a baguette, room temperature, salted butter, and cheddar cheese.
10: Yeah, we do that. Or we do sweet cream butter with Nutella.
4: Yeah, there you go.
10: I'm constantly in books. And, you know, what other great books do you like as resources?
4: There's a great book called Mediterranean Street Foods that came out a long time ago. You should take a look at that. But I would say the things I would do are the very simple, like, sandwiches you find in Europe, right? Like baguette or faisselle. Mm. Sliced in half, butter, little jambon, little ham, maybe a little cheese. I mean, the kind of things you could just pick up at a deli in Paris, right? Or in Italy, in Rome, it's the same thing.
10: Right.
4: It's focaccia sliced in half with something simple, cheese, whatever, in the center. You could do a million things with that. I don't have young kids with great palates like you do. So you obviously did something right. So congratulations.
10: Oh, thank you.
4: All right, take care. Thanks for calling.
10: Thanks so much.
4: Yeah.
10: All right. You take care. Bye-bye.
9: Bye.
4: This is Mostly Eat Radio. If you have a question, call us 855-426-9843 or just email us at questions@milkstreetradio.com. Welcome to Milk Street. Who's calling?
11: Hi, my name's Tracy Walker.
4: Hey, Tracy Walker. How can we help you?
11: Well, I read your Kitchen Insider piece with great joy. You gave great definitive clarity to the issue of bay leaves, and I was prompted throw away all my bay leaves, and I felt great joy. And then on the next page of the monthly magazine, there was a recipe for leek and potato soup that called for bay leaves, and my heart fell.
4: Well, let me explain to you how things work at Milk Street. It's a group of people who argue about things, and my food editor likes bay leaves, and I think for the most part they're useless. But that was his recipe, so I'm not a king who rules all of the kingdom. We have discussions. But I have to say, dried bay leaves, now, we are going to do a test on this shortly to get some really premium ones in. But the ones I've used in the supermarket, I find have very, you never know they were in the dish. Now, fresh bay leaves, I think, have a kind of an odd flavor. It's very different than the dried bay leaves. So I don't really like those, but I'm open to the idea that there are dried bay leaves out there that do have flavor. I like potentially the smell of them. But have you noticed you open a jar of bay leaves and there's no smell?
11: Yeah, there's nothing.
4: Yeah, there's nothing. So it's like it's the emperor's new clothes. It's like if you open up a spice jar or whatever, herb jar, and there's no odor, there's no flavor. I mean, I don't know. Sola, what do you think?
9: I believe in bay leaves.
4: Well, it's good.
9: I do. I've done some dishes where they're like kind of the highlight and then it is quite noticeable. Like I roasted carrots in a bed of bay leaves just because I had a lot of dry bay leaves.
4: Okay,
9: and
4: but
9: the flavor did really come through there.
4: Yeah, but how many bay leaves were you using?
9: Maybe like 40.
4: Okay. All right. Okay. Made my point.
11: That's like $50 worth of bay leaves.
9: Yeah, maybe, yeah. Well, my husband makes this tomato sauce that's really delicious, and it's literally just butter, bay leaves, and tomato passata.
4: Right.
9: And it really comes through there. I feel like it's very impactful. But I guess, yeah, maybe if it's like a stew with a million other things and like wine and stock, I don't know if you need it.
4: A beef stew with two bay leaves is just a joke. I mean, you're not going to ever taste it, right?
11: Yeah, this leek and potato soup has six garlic cloves. It's got red pepper flakes. It's got salt. It's got pepper. It's got leeks. The subtle bay leaf flavor, just to me, I've never been able to taste it.
4: Yeah, I'm with you.
9: Well, what's this test going to be?
4: I think we're going to have to infuse, like take chicken stock, you know, or something like that and infuse it with, you know, simmer it with bay leaves for half an hour or something. I think that we'll probably have to try a few other things, but that would be the starting point. But I would point out that since you have lots of restaurant experience, where are you sourcing your bay leaves? You probably get a better quality, right? Or are you just going to the supermarket?
9: No, I get everything from Burlap and Barrel and it's super fresh
4: well, Burlap,
9: and fragrant.
4: Okay, well, there you go.
9: Wait, have you had, there's this dessert that they used to do at this Spanish restaurant. I don't remember the name, but it was, they dipped a bay leaf in donut batter and fried it. And then you like ate the donut batter off the leaf. It was incredible.
4: No, I've never heard of that.
9: There's a time and place for bay leaves.
4: Well, Tracy, I think you and I agree, but I am open to the possibility.
11: I look forward to hearing about the test. I'm honored that you took my call. I'm a huge fan of both of you. So thank you.
4: Thanks, Tracy. Take care.
9: Thank you.
11: Bye-bye.
9: Bye.
4: Special thanks to Sola for joining me on the phone lines. She'll be back later in the show. Coming up next, my interview with Harry Smith.
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4: This is Mill Street Radio. I'm your host, Christopher Kimball. Now it's time for a conversation with a friend, a very good friend. I first met Harry Smith when I was a guest on the CBS Morning Show, and I knew at once that he was a very different sort of morning show host. Curious, very well prepared, and always in the present. He's also traveled the world as a reporter for CBS, and most recently with the Today Show on NBC. Harry, welcome to Milk Street.
14: This is so cool for me. You have no idea. It's really great to hear your voice. We have not had the opportunity to get together in person in several years. Makes me crazy. And yeah, it's really great to be with you.
4: My favorite part is I'm the host. And our entire relationship, you've been the host.
14: That's right.
4: We'll see how I do.
14: Well, here's the other part of it, though. We've had an off-air friendship. Yes. That goes back years, and have enjoyed some great meals together and amazing conversations that I wouldn't trade for anything.
4: Well, it goes back to the CBS Early Show. You did that for, what, 17 years or something?
14: Something like that altogether, yeah.
4: Long period of time. That's where we met. So what are some of the moments doing that were really memorable for you, either just horrendously awful or great or just memorable?
14: There was only one really, really, really bad one. I was doing a segment with a lovely young woman, not a chef per se, kind of a food personality. And we each had a mandolin.
4: Oh, yeah. Yeah.
14: Right. And I glanced over to respond to something she said, which is...
4: Not a good idea.
14: Not a good idea. And I am bleeding to beat the band. I always carry a handkerchief in my pocket. And so during the rest of the segment, I am holding my hand, my poor little pinky from like with this and trying to keep it below camera so that nobody could see it. Right. And thank goodness when the segment was over, the doctor on the show, we had just done the segment, her father worked at Roosevelt Hospital. She said, I'll call my dad. You just go see him. So I went, and he sewed me up. But, oh, my God, the pain and the blood.
4: Yeah.
14: What a awful.
4: So let me change course for a second. You went to Haiti after the 2010 earthquake, and you did this amazing segment. I still remember it. You walked around. People were cooking. They were charging cell phones with generators. But the part that really got to me was you were being taken around by a fixer. That's the person who drives you around. His name was Sebastian, and he took you out to his home and introduced you to his wife, Michelle, and their two-year-old son. And you turned to the camera. No, it was a voiceover, I think. And you said, I wonder what will become of this child, his mother, and my friend. And the reason I bring this up, besides the fact I thought it was brilliant, was... You were looking for the humanity, right, underneath the disaster to connect people to the story.
14: Yeah.
4: And I just thought, A, that's not what most reporters do well, but you do extremely well. And two, and this is a long curve, but that's what cooking does, right? I mean, you connect people from different cultures through the cooking, even though they look different and speak a different language. So it struck me, and I wonder what you think of that analogy.
14: I couldn't agree with you more. So my ethnic background is Dutch, like as in from the Netherlands. I took my mother there after my father passed away decades ago. And in these little villages especially, there'd be a place called the Echte Bakker, which meant it was an authentic bakery. And I just love that word, that Echte. And as I've tried to talk to young reporters and producers about when you go into the field, you're searching for the ecta. You're looking for that actual, genuine thing. It's that commonality.
4: So you've traveled a great deal. Matter of fact, you actually had a travel show. You want to tell us about that travel show? I love that show.
14: Oh, my God. We did a thing during the CBS days. We called it Travels with Harry. Yeah. And we would just go out. And one of the ways I describe it is I love to do stories that are not in the paper. So some of it would be me saying, well, you know, I've never really gone there. And I wonder if we can find that thing that's there, that person that's there who has, you know, something worth sharing. So, yeah, that was what that was about. It was great.
4: So you also had this great story about being in Iraq just days before the war starts, and you have this really good meal.
14: Yeah. We're with a fixer, and you know you're in a police state when the government says, this person's going with you. So the war's going to start any minute, and the fixer says, I want to take you to this place for lunch. And it was a bath party, and I liken the bath party at that state in Iraq's history to more as a mafia than a political organization. And everybody is in these very dark green plain uniforms. And we walk in, and we're so, you know, God, you're not from here. And we sit down, and the second we sit down, this hot naan-like bread flops in front of us. It's literally from the stove to the table. And everything there was, I'll never forget this. I felt like, well, the hummus felt like silk in my mouth. And the tabbouleh was so fresh and so fragrant. And afterwards I thought, well, is this because, you know, a war's going to start in a couple of days, maybe, and we're a little extra, our senses are on overdrive, or is this just the food is that good? And I think it was really more the latter.
4: And then Germany, Munich, of course, you know, the beer halls.
14: Oh, my gosh. So I think it's the oldest one there. It's called the Augustiner. So my wife and I are there and drinking these really tall beers. And the Sauerbraten and the Spätzle, and it's just like, oh, every bite was so great. And, you know, maybe 10 or 15 feet away, this table of men, it was maybe a half a dozen, eight, nine guys, they start singing. And I thought, this is, and they're all in harmony and they sing so well. I guess, you know, maybe that's why we get on these planes and go these places, because we hope to be surprised, and that was a great surprise. Having a great meal with people you care about or even somebody you just met can actually be a transcendent experience. And
4: why do you say that?
14: Because you're aware enough that of whatever the care that was taken to prepare the food, and you're aware of your surroundings, and you're aware of the person sitting across from you, and that's, you know, when you recall it later, it gives you goosebumps. Mm-hmm. And that's transcendent. Am I crazy?
4: No, I think that's the best thing about food. It facilitates a larger experience, right? It's sort of the baseline, yeah, for whatever goes on around it.
14: Right. Can I tell a food story?
4: Sure.
14: I mentioned my Dutch heritage, and my mother was not a good cook. Just not great. But God, could she bake. Man, could she bake. And every Saturday morning of my entire life that I could remember, when I lived in the same house with her at 18236 Oakwood Avenue in Lansing, Illinois, every Saturday morning I would awaken to the aroma of bread rising. Mm. Oh, my God. She made the most phenomenal raisin bread. And that aroma and the safety and the comfort and the warmth of that, just as a place in your own heart and in your own sort of memory bank, is just amazing. So, yeah, that's food, right?
4: You talk about Jamaica, and you say you come back here and get a a red stripe beer doesn't taste the same. So do you think that's because it's not 80 degrees and you're on a beach, or is that because it actually doesn't taste the same?
14: Well, okay. So my wife and I were in France, and we were eating at a restaurant. I know this sounds so snotty, but we were eating at a restaurant on the Côte d'Azur. Amazing place, amazing place. And we're doing a cheese course at the end, and one of the cheeses was Livoro. And so we come back, and, you know, we're on the Upper West Side, and we go to Fairway or wherever, and my wife is looking for Livoro. And she can't find it, and the cheese guy comes out, and she says, "I want Livoro." And he says, "You don't want Livoro." I mean, talk about lost in translation. Yes, she did want Livoro, but when you brought it home and you opened up the package, you just said, "Did I really eat this?" Sometimes
4: it's ripe.
14: It just does not. The memory is what you should hang on to, right? And I think also sometimes there are different wines or different kinds of foods or things that you think, well, I'm going to make this here. And it has a lot more to do with geography, I think, than we give credit to.
4: Well, it also changes your habits. I know in Jamaica, like the first day you go to lunch at 12:30 and you order a dark and stormy, right?
14: Mm-hmm.
4: And the next day it's 12. The next day it's 11:30.
14: Oh.
4: And then the next day it's around 11. You're going like, well, you know, it's like, we could have an early lunch.
14: Well, and you know, although there are aspects about that, I remember going to Italy for the first time, and I was right in the middle of my first tour on the morning news at CBS, and I was just constantly exhausted. And I could slow down. I could slow down enough to appreciate that the pace of life there was so different and so much better. And we were with a couple of other families, and we had rented this old villa, and we hired a local woman to cook for us. And I'll never forget this. One day, I see her walk up the little gravel driveway, and she has by the feet two chickens, right? And so I said, well, I know what's for dinner now. And then as she's walking through the yard, she's picking this and she's picking that and she's picking this and she's picking that. And the best meals were Anna's meals. And we would stand up at the end of the meal and just praise her, standing ovations every night that she cooked. It was just that good because, you know what, in the end of the day, Chris Kimball, it was ekta.
4: Harry, it's been an enormous pleasure. Next time, please, over meal, I hope.
14: Oh, my gosh.
4: Really good to check in. Thanks for doing
14: this. It's my absolute pleasure. Thank you for having me.
4: That was television reporter Harry Smith. It's no secret that the media today is almost never about the everyday lives of the people who make the laws, fight the wars, cook the food, or doctor the sick. Harry Smith is a reporter who thrives on the little things. He cares about people, he cares about their stories. He believes that the quotidian tells the bigger picture. As the digital age proceeds apace, I predict that the analog will become the hot new trend. Writing things down on paper, stopping by to see a neighbor in person, joining the local rescue squad, cooking. Some might say that Harry Smith and those like him have an expiration date that is long past due.

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3: I'm Christopher Kimball, and you're listening to Milk Street Radio. 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
4: Welcome to Milk Street. Who's calling?
5: Hi, my name is Jess.
4: Hi, Jess. What question do you have for us today?
5: My question is, my brother sold me half a cow, and we have a bunch of steaks that I do not know how to cook. And I say that because I do not own a grill, and we have been trying to do a reverse sear on these steaks. They're New York strips. They're really tough. And I cooked a giant meal. We did the steaks, we did asparagus, we did stuffed potatoes, and then we sat down to eat the steaks, and they were very, very tough. So what I have figured out is that I can cook a mean pot roast with New York strips, and I can cook them down for long periods of time in the oven, like to do a burrito filling or a taco, like shredded tacos, but we can't just eat steak because this meat is so tough. So my question to you is, how can I cook this other than cooking it in the oven for such long periods of time?
4: Well, it sounds like with the reverse sear, I feel like it typically does a good job at keeping the meat tender. So I think that the issue is with the meat itself. So I would look for ways to like tenderize it. My instinct is I would want to slice it thin and do like a bulgogi marinade. And
5: so I've done that. I did that.
4: You've done that.
5: Yeah. Oh. So I did the bulgogi. I just did it in the oven. Like I put in all the seasonings and I just cooked it down for a few hours. But as far as putting anything in the skillet, I haven't done that.
4: Yeah, if you slice it thin and marinate it and you don't have a grill, you could do it like a quick sear in a hot griddle pan or cast iron.
5: Okay.
4: That's usually how I do it at home because I don't want to fire up the grill all the time.
5: Yeah.
4: It's going to get like really nice caramelization and it only takes a couple minutes aside. So it's quick.
5: Okay.
4: You just need to marinate it like overnight. You could also...
5: Okay.
4: I love making suya with tougher cuts. So suya is the Nigerian way of having meat. It's the name of the spice blend and the meat, but it's really simple. It's just like ground peanuts, onion, ginger, garlic, chili. But it's so much flavor, just that like combo. It's all stuff you probably already have. But similar thing, you like slice it thin, get it coated in the suya, let it hang out overnight, and then throw it under the broiler like you would a kebab.
5: Oh, okay. How do you spell that?
4: S-U-Y-A.
5: Okay, I can try that. So I guess the big question is, am I never going to be able to sit down and just have a steak with these cuts of meat?
3: Can I ask a question?
5: Yes.
3: So was this all grass-fed beef, I assume?
5: Yes, it's grass-fed beef. And I think that he told us that it was an older...
3: Yeah. Well, how old was this animal?
5: I didn't ask because he said that it was $5.99 a pound. So, you know, now I have a freezer full of meat that is, you know, it's kind of intolerable.
3: I used to raise Angus, right? I used 2 a year. At first I did it grass-fed and I tasted it and it was like your meat. It was really tough and gamey. It was almost inedible.
5: Yeah.
3: And then I realized you have to grain them up in the last 3 or 4 months. So this idea of grass-fed without any corn or grain is a terrible idea. They need fat. It just makes the meat so much better. that's your problem. Also, if you're going to

0: for a sear, when I do it, I put it in 250 oven and I get the internal temp up to about 90 degrees, 95, uh-huh. under 100. And then I finish it a couple minutes aside in a skillet or a grill. So just make sure if you do reverse sear, you're not end up overcooking the meat.
1: And that's what I may be doing.
0: Yeah, if you cooked it to 110 or 120 and then seared it off, you're overcooking the meat.
1: Yeah.
0: The other thing, Sola's got a great idea, is thinly slice the raw meat. You can freeze it for 15 minutes first. Throw in a marinade and do essentially a stir fry. You start off in a wok, or you could do a skillet, but wok, and cook it very quickly each side. Take it out, put in the vegetables or whatever else you have. Put it back in and finish with the sauce. But I think Sola's absolutely right. You thinly sliced, marinated, and very quick cooking.
1: Okay. Well, that helps a lot.
0: And undercook it as much as you can stand.
1: Yes. Yeah. I think we did find that time that we sat down for our fancy steak dinner that it was so tough already, and then it was overcooked. And so we ended up flossing our teeth and eating vegetables for dinner.
0: Other thing you can do is sometimes if I cook a steak or something, you can thinly slice it, and then on the grill over the low part of the fire, you have a disposable aluminum pan with a marinade, and just throw that into the warm marinade and let it sit for a bit. It's an easy way to do it all outside. So you marinate it after you cook it. That also is good.
1: Okay.
0: That should help. Jess, thank you. You should talk to your brother about about raising beef.
1: I know, but it was such a great deal that
0: it was not a great deal. It was not a great deal.
1: Now I know.
0: Yeah.
1: Yes.
0: A whole side of beef. That's
1: all right.
0: Beef.
1: Well, thank you all so much. You've been very
0: Jess,
1: helpful.
0: Thanks for calling. Take care.
2: Thank you. Bye.
1: All right. Bye-bye.
0: This is Milk Street Radio. Special thanks to Sola El Whaley, author of Start Here. You can find her on Instagram, YouTube, and on her Substack, Hot Dish with Sola. Now it's time to check in with her friends, Grant Barrett and Martha Barnett, of Away with Words. Grant and Martha, how are you guys doing?
3: Hi, Chris.
4: Hey, we're doing great. And today we're thinking about rice. Now, that's the essential ingredient that feeds billions of people every day. And it's so fundamental that it has, of course, found its way into lots of idioms and proverbs all around the world.
0: Well, I make it like every other day, so this is right up my alley.
4: Oh, yeah? Yeah.
3: You're one of the billions.
0: Very special.
3: By the time we're done, you're going to feel like the rat who fell into the rice jar, as they say in Vietnam. That is, you're going to be happy at your good fortune.
0: That's what I have to look forward to. Okay, great.
4: And you're not going to be the opposite of that, which in Spanish translates as to have too much chicken for not enough rice. That is, in other words, you're not going to have enough information.
0: That's actually, I got to think about that a little bit, but I like that. That's good. That's good.
3: Well, something else to think about, Chris. Do you think of yourself as a social person?
0: Me?
3: Yeah.
0: That's hilarious. No.
3: Taciturn Northeasterner.
0: The first thing I think about if I'm invited to a party is when can I leave?
3: Well, okay, then we won't be using this Brazilian Portuguese expression for you. They call social butterflies a roche de festa, which means party rice, because like rice, a very social person can be found at every gathering. And they also won't be calling you their version of a party animal, which is party turkey.
0: Well, I can live without that. That's right.
3: Well, you're a rat and a turkey. We're getting there. The whole zoo's coming up.
0: This is not going well for me at all.
4: Well, Chris, maybe you'd enjoy that party more if you had some paella. Now, that's one of those foods that's named for the container it's cooked in.
0: Right.
4: That large flat pan in which you heat this dish of rice and seafood and other ingredients. In Catalan, the frying pan itself is known as the paella, and that ultimately comes from the Latin word for pan, which is patella.
0: Which is your knee, right?
4: Exactly.
0: Yeah.
4: It's the same word for those little bony pans, otherwise known as your kneecaps.
0: By the way, it's a little fun fact. The original paella was snails and rabbit.
4: What?
3: Oh, I love both those.
0: That's the authentic. It wasn't 3 inches high filled with mussels and clams and fish and stuff. It was snails and rabbits.
3: Fantastic.
0: That's the original recipe, and they still make it that way, too. But anyway.
4: I'm no kidding.
3: All right, Chris, another way we're going to try to lure you out of your house and to the party is serving those Italian rice balls known as arancini. And so they're named for the shape and color. It comes from the Italian word for orange, arancia.
0: That I knew, actually.
3: I knew we'd hit on one.
4: Well, somebody else is making sushi for this party.
3: Ah, this party's legendary, Martha.
4: And it's interesting to note that the word sushi comes from the Japanese word for sour, because originally it referred to the rice vinegar that's used to flavor these clumps of rice and hold them together before you garnish them with those thin slices of raw fish or sashimi. But as you know, at least outside of Japan, people often use the term sushi and sashimi interchangeably, but sushi goes back to an old word for sour.
0: Well, sushi, you know, back in the day, it was really about the rice. And today, a sushi chef will also say the same thing, that the rice is really the critical ingredient.
4: Mm.
3: You know, I'm getting the feeling that the hosts of this party didn't think their menu through, because this is all over the place. And as a matter of fact, in Caribbean Spanish, they would call this arroz con mango, which means rice with mango, but figuratively means a great confusion or a big mess. This menu is all over the place.
4: Yeah, and there's also a wonderful Spanish idiom suggesting that even at a celebration, there's always something that goes wrong. And this idiom translates as, there's always a hare in the soup and a little black bean in the rice.
0: Oh.
4: Ain't that the truth?
0: I have a choice here. I'm going with the bean and the rice.
3: Yeah, I think we'll all take the bean and not the hare.
0: Yeah.
3: And of course, you know, outside of the party, in Asian countries, rice is work and rice is life. And in Korea, bapchi means rice power or strength from food. And in fact, Koreans sometimes call themselves rice hearts. How nice is that?
0: Oh, that's a nice one. I like that.
4: Yeah. And then speaking of rice, the daily rice bowl is a fundamental part of East Asian imagery of rice as livelihood. For example, in China, there's the famous expression that translates iron rice bowl, and that refers to Maoist era job security. And of course, if you're a big wheel muckety muck in China, you're going to have a golden rice bowl or a silver rice bowl.
3: You know, many years ago, I heard a slogan being used. It was in Chinese on t-shirts, and it translated as, I fool around, I break my rice bowl, I am nothing.
0: What?
3: Yeah, it was just like,
0: I fool around, I break my rice bowl, I am nothing. That's a best-selling t-shirt idea. I know one when I hear one. Yeah.
4: Well, there's more to say about rice, because in Japan, your rice seeds are your means of making a living. And in Korean, it's the same idea. It translates as rice line, one's means of support. And in Japan, to eat cold rice or to eat somebody else's rice refers to being isolated or left out of the loop or beyond your family's care, or to be in the doghouse with someone, I guess, because you were dancing around with a rice bowl on your head.
3: Well, as the Chinese say, when rice is cooked, it's cooked. What's done is done, and we're done.
0: Well, the one thing you didn't mention was rice-a-roni, so we'll just leave it there. Grant and Martha, it's been a pleasure. Thank you.
3: San Francisco treat.
4: Bye, Chris.
3: Bye, Chris.
0: Thank you, guys. That was Grant Barrett and Martha Barnett, hosts of Away with Words. That's it for today. 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You can also find us on Facebook at Christopher Kimball's Milk Street, Instagram at 177 Milk Street. 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

It's time for page two, news that might not make the front page for Thursday, June 11th, 2026. Well, that was another excellent week, and now we're headed into the heart of summer. This means one thing in the greater Palmer Metroplex. That's Colony Days. It's Palmer's annual celebration of community, history, and local pride. 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And don't forget the Lion's Breakfast at the Moose Lodge on Saturday morning from 8:30 to 10:30 a.m. Just $10 for adults and $7 for children 3 to 12 years old. Big Cabbage Radio will march in the Colony Days Parade on Saturday. We no longer have Bill Tull's sea green convertible to drive, so we will be walking with our cabbage crowns and our tutus. 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We will also live stream the parade from bigcabbageradio.org. It will be recorded and available on our YouTube channel for later viewing. There's a full lineup of music this weekend at Colony Days and beyond. On Friday, Colony Days will have live music at the Palmer Pavilion from 11 a.m. to 6 p.m.

0: Will Johnson plays from 11 to 2, and Schaefer Mueller plays from 3 to 6 p.m. And elsewhere, Hope Cassidy plays the Palmer, plays the Fishhook Bar and Grill from 6 to 9 p.m., and H3 Hawaiian Reggae plays the Palmer Ale House from 7 to 10 p.m. On Saturday, Colony Days again has live music at the Pavilion from 11 to 6. Sergio Adam plays from 11 a.m. to 2 p.m., and Joker's Wild plays from 3 to 6 p.m. And elsewhere, the John Budnick Band plays at Hatcher Pass Lodge from 4 to 7 p.m. The Robots play the Palmer Ale House from 4 to 6 p.m., and Hope Social Club plays at the Palmer Ale House from 7 to 10 p.m. On Sunday, Colony Days has live music at the Pavilion with the Lingonberries from noon to 3 p.m. Ever wondered how the Alaska Department of Fish and Game keeps Reflections Lake stocked and looking great? Come out on Saturday from noon to 4 p.m. for a free outdoor learning experience. 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Reflections Lake is at the Palmer Hay Flats State Game Refuge. Access is from mile 30 on the Glen Highway at the Kinnick River Access exit. 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This Page 2 article was reported by Keith Petticolas and produced by yours truly, Lee Henriksen. If you have an idea for a Page 2 topic, please email us at page2@radiofreepalmer.org. That's it for today and the news on Page 2 on Thursday, June 11th, 2026.
1: This is National Native News. I'm Jill Freitas. All 9 tribes located in South Dakota are unifying in their call to return the public federal lands in the Black Hills to tribal entities. Each tribe passed a resolution calling on Congress to act. SDPB CJ Keene reports.
2: Treaty rights mandate the Black Hills belongs to tribes, although that treaty was broken long ago. The most important detail in the new legislative push is the focus on public federal lands, places where people do not live. Valeria Big Eagle is the director of HACCPA initiatives for the Rapid City-based nonprofit Indian Collective. She says this is not about private homes in the Black Hills.
3: That's the misunderstanding. When they're talking about land back in the Black Hills and we're talking about the federal public lands, essentially those are the lands that no one is living on.
2: Regardless of outcome, advocates say the inclusion of all of South Dakota's tribes is a historic statement of tribal unity. Joseph Brings Plenty is a tribal council representative from Eagle Butte. He says tribes have government-signed and guaranteed rights.
4: That's something I think that needs to be remembered, that the treaties still exist. That's the reason why we stand on this, for the United States to uphold their end of the bargain.
2: Brings Plenty says it's a chance for Native peoples to have meaningful say in the management of the Black Hills. With that, Brings Plenty says healing can happen.
4: Because Black Hills aren't for sale. I mean, it's not just in a Lakota or Indian sense, but we all want healthy grandchildren. We all want a life.
2: This comes on the heels of a mining effort near the Black Hills sacred site, Peshla, that was ultimately defeated in court following widespread opposition from the indigenous community. For National Native News, I'm CJ Keene in Rapid City.
1: For many communities in rural Alaska, accessing fresh fruit can be challenging. Most of it is shipped in from out of state and often loses flavor and more along the way. But a program in Metlakatla, on Alaska's only native reservation, is looking to change that. As KRBD's Hunter Morrison reports, it's one way the small village is trying to combat food insecurity.
5: Near Metlakatla's boat harbor, Gotgeta Hike, the village's community garden champion, strolls past a row of shrubs and small trees.
6: And then those two down on the end, I believe, are cherry. These were planted last year.
5: The soon-to-be budding cherry trees were brought to the village as part of its community food forest project. That's an initiative that incorporates fruit-bearing trees and bushes into the village's public landscapes.
6: In, like, the next 3 years, we hope to be able to give fruit back to the community.
5: The program comes after Metlakatla's Tribal Council passed a resolution a few years back that required all beautification efforts in the community to be edible. Not long after, the village received a 3-year grant from the U.S. Forest Service to fund the project. She says the project has primarily worked with apple trees, but they've also planted plum and nectarine trees. The initiative also deals with plants native to the region, like raspberries, gooseberries, and saskatoon berries. And increasing access to fresh fruit is important because it's so limited in the village. There's just one grocery store on the island, and the majority of the produce comes from out of state.
6: I am hoping that the community utilizes this, and then it also inspires other communities so that we don't have to rely on the lower 48 so heavily on our food.
5: While most of the program's trees and bushes are still young and not yet producing, Hike says she's educating the village about the project. Once the plants bloom, she says community members can harvest the fruit free of charge. To Hike's knowledge, there are no similar open harvest projects in Alaska. Reporting in Metlakatla, I'm Hunter Morrison.
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Oh yeah, coming in a little low and slow, and setting the stage for today's edition of Tonic the Funky Groove Show, that's Swiss-born and San Francisco-based DJ Romanowski. But more on that in a bit. Welcome, friends, to today's instrumental mix of funk, groove, soul, disco, jazz, hip-hop, and more from the 1960s to the 2020s and from all over the planet. This is host and producer Michael B., super happy to get back at it for some more funky tunes to help you shake your groove thing, and broadcasting from KGOU in Norman, Oklahoma. Thanks so much for tuning in and joining me. Romanowski started our show with some laid-back grooves from a 2007 compilation on Trouser Trout Records called The Frisco Years Unreleased Tracks 1994 to 2007, and a tune called Across the Panhandle. And with that theme in mind, we're going to continue now with something from our own pan-shaped state of Oklahoma. Back in 2020, Norman-based seven-piece horn band Boyd Street Brass released their second LP, an album titled Are You Ready?, which features New Orleans-flavored tunes like what we're about to hear. Are you ready for this one? It's the Boyd Street Brass taking it from here with Zipperfly.

Dropping in a bluesy track with some funky horns thrown in, that's New Zealand band Jamie and the Numbers with a rare instrumental tune called The Fugitive from their predominantly vocal-laden album You Don't Love Me, released in 2021 on the Superfly Belfast label. Speaking of funky horns, Oklahoma's own Boyd Street Brass started that set with Zipperfly from their 2020 self-released LP, Are You Ready? Next, we hopped back to 1974 for a real clavinet crusher called Okie Dokie by Michael Viner's Incredible Bongo Band, which was a bit of a misnomer considering that Mr. Viner actually performed all the musical duties following his success providing music for the 1972 sci-fi comedy film The Thing with Two Heads. The tune we heard was from his 1974 record The Return of the Incredible Bongo Band on the Pride label. And Chicago-based outfit The Soulful Strings took on the Godfather of Soul with There Was a Time, pulled from the original 1969 vinyl record Back by Demand, The Soulful Strings in Concert, a record I saved from a dollar bin at an antique store, and I'm glad I did. You're listening to Tonic, the Funky Groove Show with me, Michael B., and our next set begins with a pair of tunes tied to Parliament Funkadelic. In a bit, we'll hear from Bill Laswell, whose 1995 album Funk Chronomicon, recorded under his pseudonym of Axiom Funk, features P-Funk royalty George Clinton, Bootsy Collins, Bernie Worrell, and Eddie Hazel. But first, and taking it from here, it's one of my favorite hip-hop artists of all time, a band so influenced by Parliament Funkadelic that their 1991 album, Sons of the P, indicates their direct lineage and next-generation status of P-Funk, hence the P referenced in that title. With a humpstrumental take on their 1989 smash hit, it's Digital Underground. Don't go nowhere.

coming in hot from 2019 and direct from Italy, that's Refunk, joined by funky sax legend Pee Wee Ellis with Hot and Sweat from their self-released album Borderline. Singer and bandleader Max Rossi joined me on my podcast, 40 Minutes of Funk, for a talk about performing with Mr. Ellis, Optical Illusions, A Watermelon Named Frank, and more. 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Backing it up from there was British multi-instrumentalist, library music composer, and former Manfred Mann member Mike Vickers with The Light Fantastic, a short tune from his 1975 KPM music album, A Moog for More Reasons. We actually arrived in England for the song before that, as Speedometer dropped in with It's Our Turn, pulled from the original vinyl debut record, This is Speedometer, released in 2003 on Blow It Hard Records and reissued on Wax in 2021 by Color Red Records. TV film composer, multi-instrumentalist, musical collaborator, record label owner, and fellow podcaster Adrian Young slowed things up a bit before that with Different Directions from his new for 2026 cinematic funk album, Young, released on his Linear Labs label. We leaned into some P-Funk hip-hop-infused territory, starting with Digital Underground at the top of that set with The Humpty Dance, Humpstrumental Mix, pulled from the 1989 12-inch vinyl single on the Tommy Boy label, followed by Order Within the Universe from Axiom Funk's 1995 self-produced album, Funk Chronomicon. This is Michael B., and our final set for this hour begins with another track from organ trio Parlor Green's wildly anticipated 2026 album, Emeralds. With Jimmy James blasting guitar work, Adam Scone plowing through on organ, and drummer Tim Carman keeping everything steady, the sophomore project on Coal Mine Records was bound to be a success, and one I can't stop returning to. Check this one out. It's Francisco Smack by Parlor Greens. Oh, yeah.

0: Oh yeah, with a lengthy laid-back groover from the 1970s, that's the enigmatic Love Uprisers with Eddie Boogaloo from a 2011 compilation on BGP Records called Street Sounds from the Bay Area, Music City Funk and Soul Grooves, 1971-75. Before that was another tune pulled from a compilation as Kicksville gave us Safety from the 2009 LP Rope-A-Dope Label Sampler. And organ trio Parlor Greens started that set with Francisco Smack from their 2026 Coal Mine Records LP Emeralds. We're down to the wire on this hour of the show, friends, but fear not, we'll be back for more in hour two of the show. This is Michael B., and this show is Tonic, the Funky Groove Show, produced each week and broadcast from KGOU in Norman, Oklahoma. 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I'd love for you to stop by and check it out. Friends, thanks so much for tuning in and listening to this hour of the show. I hope you heard some things you dig. We'll be back for more in a few.
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Back with another dose of instrumental funk, groove, soul, disco, jazz, hip-hop, and more from the 1960s to the 2020s and from all over the globe. This is Michael B. with Tonic, the Funky Groove Show. Thanks for dialing in for this original program from KGOU in Norman, Oklahoma, friends. So glad to be back at it for another hour of feel-good tunes, handpicked and lovingly assembled into a unique set list designed to get you in a good mood and on the good foot. We started things off with new music for 2026 as the Chicago Soul Jazz Collective gave us The Laughing Heart from their Caligram Records LP, No Wind and No Rain. Under the leadership of sax man John Fournier, the septet returns with a fresh mix of soul, jazz, blues, gospel, and folk for their fourth album, inspired by the likes of Ramsey Lewis, The Crusaders, Horace Silver, Cannonball Adderley, Eddie Harris, and Les McCann, fresh from the Windy City. We'll get to several more recordings from 2026 throughout the rest of today's broadcast, but first, it's a couple of animal-inspired tunes, starting off with something by funky jazz fusion drummer Alphonse Mouzon. Check out this one from 1973 as Mr. Mouzon takes it from here with Funky Snakefoot.

With a lengthy soul groover, that's funky jazz guitarist John Medeski's Mad Skillet with Invincible Bubble from his 2018 Indirecto Records LP, Mad Skillet. That set started with two animal-inspired tunes. First was Alphonse Mouzon with Funky Snakefoot, the title track to his 1973 Capitol Records album, followed by Fayetteville, Arkansas-based glitch funk artist Flintwick, whose tune Bandicoot was included on his 2019 self-published album Color Coded. It's Michael B. and Tonic the Funky Groove Show continues now with some live improvisational tunage from Santa Cruz, California. Jam band powerhouse Slingshot Improv Trio unleashed their debut album Elasticity in late May 2026, recorded live at a series of local concerts and chock full of spontaneous ideas that collide with pre-crafted themes. The result is a collection of recordings that feel both unpredictable and open-ended while maintaining a tight groove that can also be, as we'll hear, quite funky. See what you think? It's the Slingshot Improv Trio with WTF. Getting funky on ya.

1966 and rescued from a dollar bin at an antique store, that's rock drummer and session musician Sandy Nelson with Tijuana Beat, pulled from the original vinyl record Walkin' Beat, released on Sunset Records. That set started with some live improv as the Slingshot Improv Trio brought us WTF, followed by just a touch of their short transitional piece, Layover on Pluto, both from their spring 2026 self-published album, Elasticity. Next was German funk band The Whitefield Brothers, previously known as the Poets of Rhythm, who slowed things down to a crockpot boil with Chokin' from their 2009 Now Again Records LP In the Raw. Cincinnati-based bass monster Freak Bass kept the slow grooves bubbling with Under Cremeria from his 2021 album Cremeria, released by Color Red Records. And Richmond, Virginia rhythm and blues African jazz funk outfit The Oneness of Juju took us back to 1976 for their funky groover The Connection, included on their Black Fire LP Space Jungle Love. It's Tonic the Funky Groove Show with me, Michael B., and our final set for this hour starts with another funky reissue by Twin Cities record label Secret Stash Records. British reggae band The Cats, previously known as The Hustlin' Kind, made history back in 1969 with a rocksteady take on Tchaikovsky's Swan Lake, which reached number 48 on the UK singles chart, making them the first British reggae act to crack the top 50. Slated for a later release in 2026, we're hearing this next tune before Secret Stash issues their compilation of recordings and backing band sessions by The Cats. Originally released in 1969, but coming soon to a compilation near you, it's The Cats, giving a reggae take on another classical piece, Rossini's William Tell Overture.

Closing out our final set for today's show, that's Frederick, Maryland-based outfit Litz with Harlem Nocturne, a go-go-styled tune from their 2016 self-published album, Illusion of Time. Before that, we heard Put Some Grit in It, Part 1, the Lonely Only single from 2005 by the Karachi Prison Band on the Magnetic Fields label. The story goes that the song was penned by the great-great-uncle of British DJ Quantic in 1954 while he was imprisoned in the port of Karachi, but whether that's fact or fiction has yet to be substantiated. And we started that set with an upcoming reissue of a 1969 single by British reggae outfit The Cats, who are getting a full compilation of their recordings by Secret Stash Records in 2026. We heard their rocksteady iteration of William

until by Italian composer Rossini. Friends, we are down to the final tune on today's edition of Tonic, the Funky Groove Show. This is Michael B. with a heartfelt word of thanks for tuning in and joining me. It's always a pleasure mining out these funky gems from across time so we can enjoy them together and shine some light on this music that sadly often does not get its due. But never fear, we'll be back at it again next week as KGOU in Norman, Oklahoma broadcasts this original weekly program by yours truly. 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Thanks again for listening and for considering checking those websites out as well. Our final tune is another from 2026, as the Brooklyn Funk Essentials are back with their first full-length record in 3 years, released on Dorado Records. Titled Black Butterfly, the album marks the 8th studio album by the outfit, one that fuses soul, hip-hop, spoken word, jazz, Latin, and of course, funk. We're going a little into Afro-jazz territory with this one, a lengthy tune called Voodoo Gates. Enjoy and catch you back here again next week.

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2: From the Big Cabbage Radio studio in downtown Palmer, it's time for Lazy Mountain Breakdown with Will Mader, an hour of your favorite bluegrass from the Appalachians to Alaska.

Off of their latest project called Finding Your Way Home, it's Red Camel Collective with Bob Dylan's Walk Out in the Rain. Eric Clapton recorded that song back in 1978, and Ronnie and Rob McCurry, I believe, first did a bluegrass version of it back in the 1990s. Bob Dylan, by the way, celebrated his 85th birthday just last month, and well, we did a bunch of Bob Dylan songs here on the show. I'm Will Mader. Welcome to Lazy Mountain Breakdown. It's a pleasure to have you along for this hour of bluegrass and other related acoustic endeavors here on Big Cabbage Radio. On the program today, Russell Moore and Third Time Out. We'll hear from Old Crow Medicine Show, the Lonesome River Band, Sam Bush, the Reno Brothers, Steep Canyon Rangers, Uncle Earl, and a whole lot more all coming up. All right now, speaking of birthdays, the late, great Tony Rice, without question, one of the best bluegrass guitarists who ever lived, would have turned 75 years old here this week. We lost Tony back in 2020. Well, here he is as a part of J.D. Crow and the New South. It's their rendition of Fats Domino's, I'm Walkin'.

That's Uncle Earl with Walking in My Sleep. And we heard The Special Consensus before that and Walk These Blues Off My Mind, wrapping up four walking songs in a row there. 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I'm your host, Will Mader. Well, I wanted to play a couple prison songs here today. I will have not one, but two songs about conjugal visits, specifically here in just a few, but first, a couple G-rated ones. Here is Russell Moore and Third Time Out with Hard Rock Mountain Prison.

Well, proof that there's a couple songs out there about just about everything. It's the Waybacks with Conjugal Visit and Old Crow Medicine Show before that, and well, you'd expect something like this from them, called Brushy Mountain Conjugal Trailer. And two more appropriate, if you will, prison songs ahead of that. We heard a classic from the McPeak Brothers called Railroad in His Mind and Russell Moore's Hard Rock Mountain Prison. Well, you know, I've actually spent quite a bit of time at the Washington State Penitentiary in Walla Walla. Not as an inmate, I should clarify, but when I worked for the Department of Corrections down there. They do have conjugal visits in Washington, although they prefer to call them extended family visits, with the focus being on families with kids and not couples with questionable intentions. It's actually a really good program, but let us not let facts get in the way of a fun song there. Hope nobody was offended by those songs, by the way. Well, let's get back to some more safe topics for radio. And hear this one from Sam Bush. It's 8 more miles to Louisville, right here on Big Cabbage Radio.

Hammertown, that's what Kentucky means to me. Kentucky is the bluegrass state, as I'm sure you know. And Larry Cordell before that, and East Kentucky Blues. I'm Will Mader, and you're listening to Lazy Mountain Breakdown on Big Cabbage Radio and streaming online at bigcabbageradio.org. While we're in the Kentucky neck of the woods, here are a couple songs about the Cumberland River and surrounding areas down in Tennessee. This is the Lonesome River Band and Cumberland River Shore.

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